0: Some 100 out-of-control wildfires in the U.S. right now are burning in the Northwest. The top priority for firefighters are two 100,000-acre-plus fires in Oregon and Washington. Washington's Public Lands Commissioner Dave Upthegrove says crews are making progress in Spokane, where whole neighborhoods were leveled last week.
1: We have a long way to go. That's why I need your help. Don't be the spark that starts the next fire. Please follow the burn bans. Please be
0: The some 100 out-of-control wildfires in the U.S. right now are burning in the Northwest. The top priority for firefighters are two 100,000-acre-plus fires in Oregon and Washington. Washington's Public Lands Commissioner Dave Upthegrove says crews are making progress in Spokane, where whole neighborhoods were leveled last week.

0: This is OPB. I'm Sarah Logue. Tomorrow, Portland City Council will vote on a blueprint for negotiating a long-term lease with the Trailblazers. Alex Zielinski explains what's at stake.
1: This blueprint, called a term sheet, directs city negotiators on what to ask for in exchange for the city giving the Blazers $120 million to renovate the Moda Center. Portland owns the arena, and the Blazers are the main tenant. In exchange for public money, councilors want to see some private investment, protections for union workers, and a pledge that the Blazers remain in the city, among other things. Some councilors don't think the term sheet goes far enough to get a return on their investment. Councilors are expected to debate the details of the proposal Wednesday before casting their vote. If it's adopted, city representatives will begin negotiating with the Blazers. They are expected to bring a final deal back to council for a vote by the end of the year. Alex Zielinski, OPB.
0: Officials say the Little Giant Fire north of Leavenworth, Washington has destroyed 2 homes, 3 cabins, and 21 other buildings. The Little Giant grew dramatically over the weekend. From our news partner, KUOW, John Ryan reports.
2: The Little Giant has now burned more than 180 square miles in the Washington Cascades. It's one of 4 fires in the state that have turned into mega fires. That's what researchers call fires that have burned more than 10,000 hectares, or about 40 square miles. 2 megafires are burning on the Colville Reservation, while the Sinlahiquin Fire in central Okanagan County has become the state's largest wildfire. With months still left in Washington's fire season, more acres have burned statewide than any year since 2020. I'm John Ryan reporting.
0: And with summer underway, officials in Portland are sharing tips to care for trees during hot temperatures. Portland Parks and Recreation recommend keeping trees hydrated by watering around their base in the early morning or the late evening to help minimize evaporation. Park officials say heat stress in trees can appear through wilting or yellowing leaves and premature leaf drop. If you see these signs, they recommend you immediately water the tree and give it extra care. This is OPB.
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4: This is All Things Considered from NPR News. I'm Juana Summers.
5: And I'm Elsa Chang. The latest attempt by the Trump administration to overhaul the way American children get vaccinated is raising a lot of questions. The president wants to change the nationally recognized childhood vaccination schedule with an executive order that he signed yesterday. So we decided to turn to NPR health correspondent Rob Stein to get some answers. Hi, Rob. I hope you have answers.
6: Well, I'll give it my best.
5: Okay, so the president is demanding that the U.S. cut the number of vaccines that kids get to protect them from a bunch of dangerous infectious diseases, right? And also space out the shots more.
6: Right.
5: So does it change anything for parents walking into their pediatrician's office today?
6: Well, the short answer is not really.
5: Okay.
6: None of the recommendations from the government or anyone else has changed about, you know, which kids should get which shots when or anything else. All the same shots are still available. Insurance companies are still paying for them. A big government program is still providing shots for free for something like half of all U.S. kids. Dorit Rice is a vaccine policy and law expert at UC Law in San Francisco. I asked her about the president's latest executive order on vaccines.
7: It doesn't have a lot of legal oomph to it, a lot of legal teeth. I think it's going to be more symbolic than real.
6: Huh. That's because previous attempts by Trump and Health Secretary Robert F. Kennedy Jr. to make these kinds of changes were blocked by a federal judge, and that case is still winding its way through the courts. You know, that said, Elsa, the president is calling for some significant changes, and there could be some impact down the road.
5: Okay, let's talk about that potential impact. Can you just take a moment to lay out these proposed changes? What exactly does the president want to do, and why?
6: Well, Trump thinks there's a link between vaccines and autism. So he wants to reduce the number of vaccines recommended by the federal government from 17 to 11 and for states to require fewer shots for school. He also wants to space out the shots kids do get more by doing things like splitting up the MMR shot, which protects against measles, mumps, and rubella, into 3 separate vaccines.
5: But wait, would that work?
6: The problem there is that you can't get separate shots for those diseases in the U.S., and it would take years to make them available here.
5: Huh.
6: And there's plenty of evidence that all the shots are safe and are most effective the way they're given now.

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2: And thank you, sustaining members of OPB. A federal judge has once again barred the Trump administration from implementing an order that would have limited mail-in voting. We'll get more details on the ruling in our newscast just ahead on OPB. KOPB-FM Portland, KOABFM Bend, KRBMFM Pendleton, KOBKFM Baker City, KTVRFM LeGrand, KOGLFM Glen Eden Beach, KOAPFM Lakeview, KTMKFM Tillamook, KOTDFM The Dalles, KOBNFM Burns, KOPB AM Eugene, KOAC AM Corvallis, KOAC FM Astoria, KHR VFM Wood River, KETP FM Enterprise, KOJDFM John Day, and at OPB.org. That's a wrap for today's All Things Considered. Sarah Logue produced the program today. I'm Donald Orr. Take good care and have a great night. It's 6 p.m.
3: Concerns about dark money in U.S. politics date back years, at least to Citizens United, the 2010 Supreme Court decision that removed barriers on corporate spending in elections. During midterm cycles and presidential races, there's always grumbling about dark money. And this year in Michigan, it sometimes seemed like the whole race. The pro-Israel lobbying group AIPAC spent about $30 million boosting the campaign of Haley Stevens. Her opponent, Abdullah Syed, drew attention to this again and again, and she lost. AIPAC is in a difficult position. Its support can now be a liability, and some people are questioning the way the organization disperses money.
4: I'm going to sound crazy when I say this, but Crush MAGAPAC is affiliated with a different PAC called Save Democracy, and Save Democracy has received $100,000 from United Democracy Project, which is AIPAC super PAC. So sometimes the layers here are two or three or even four PACs deep.
3: Coming up on Today Explained, the backlash against AIPAC.
5: Live from NPR News in Washington, I'm Janine Herbst. President Trump apparently secretly switched to a different plane as he left a NATO summit in Turkey last month due to security concerns, contradicting public statements from the White House. Dan Lamoth was part of the Washington Post reporting team that broke the story.
6: The president walked up the external steps to the old Air Force One, waved to the cameras, and then almost immediately, we're told, walked off the plane on the opposite side of the aircraft onto an elevated airport catering truck. That truck then lowers back to ground level, drives over to a smaller plane, a C-32, and gets back on that other smaller plane. Secretary Pete Hegseth walks up the external stairs to that C-32, making it look like he's the senior official aboard. Mm-hmm. And then in sequence, those planes fly to Britain with the larger plane carrying the Air Force One call sign, despite the president not being aboard.
5: Dan Lamoth speaking there to NPR's All Things Considered. NPR hasn't independently verified the report. In Boston, a federal judge has expanded a court order blocking a key part of President Trump's executive order to limit voting by mail in the midterm election. NPR's Hansi Lo Wang has more.
7: The latest ruling by U.S. District Judge Indira Tawani bans the U.S. Postal Service from trying to finish carrying out President Trump's directives in every state, not just the 23 mainly Democratic-led states plus Washington, D.C. that sued over the order. The judge, who was a nominee of former President Barack Obama, found the voting rights groups that made this request are likely to prove in their lawsuit that Trump's order oversteps the president's authority under the Constitution and increases confusion among voters. Trump's order calls for USPS, which is financial supporter of NPR, to get lists of eligible voters from states and deliver mail-in ballots only to people on those lists. The president has said he issued this order to stop illegal voting by non-U.S. citizens, which many studies have found to be extremely rare. Hansi Lo Wang, NPR News.
5: The man accused of killing the CEO of United Healthcare was back in state court today in Manhattan for what's expected to be a final hearing for Luigi Mangione before his murder trial next month. NPR's Brian Mann reports the judge says the jury in the case will be anonymous.
8: Mangione is accused of gunning down insurance executive Brian Thompson on a New York City street in 2024. Because of the national debate over healthcare access and insurance costs, Mangione has drawn significant support online, with fans and supporters showing up at the courthouse for each hearing. During this session, Judge Gregory Caro said jury selection will begin September 8th. He signaled that jurors' identities will be kept from the press and the public. This comes as Mangione's defense team has argued for more media access to the trial. A second trial in federal court is expected to get underway in January. Brian Mann, NPR News, New York.
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9: This is OPB. I'm Sarah Logue. Wildfires near Mount Hood are prompting evacuations, and people in several Wasco County communities have been told to prepare in case they are next. The Grasshopper Fire is east of Mount Hood. It's getting closer to the communities of Dufour and Tie Valley, and officials are urging people in the area to sign up for emergency alerts so they know when it's time to leave. The Sportsman Paradise manufactured home community near Dufour was evacuated last night. Tom Wright is an incident meteorologist with the NASA's OPB. I'm Sarah Logue. Wildfires near Mount Hood are prompting evacuations, and people in several Wasco County communities have been told to prepare in case they are next. The Grasshopper Fire is east of Mount Hood. It's getting closer to the communities of Dufour and Tie Valley, and officials are urging people in the area to sign up for

0: Fire west of Mount Hood has also been growing. The Austin Fire in Clackamas County has prompted evacuations in a sparsely populated forested area. The Port of Port Orford in southern Oregon is designing a $500,000 system to help sell live seafood directly to customers. As Theo Greenlee from our news partner Jefferson Public Radio reports, it's part of the port's larger revitalization.
1: Fishermen in Port Orford pride themselves on selling live fish, which are held in saltwater tanks. Right now, businesses use their own pumps to fill the tanks with saltwater for live fish and crab. But plans are in the works for a port-wide saltwater system. Commercial fisherman Philip Rusum came to a town hall meeting to learn more about the project.
2: Rockfish is one of our main staples that we need the seawater system to be able to maintain our markets for that.
1: The state's economic development agency, Business Oregon, is funding the project and hopes to have it running by summer 2027. I'm Theo Greenlee in Port Orford.
0: And a new affordable housing complex in North Portland is welcoming seniors who were historically pushed out of the neighborhood. The 62 affordable housing development is named after the state's first black female legislator, Margaret Carter. Those who have been harmed by the city's racist planning policies that displaced black residents over decades will get preference for the housing. This is OPB, online at opb.org.
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5: I'm David Dayan. I am the executive editor of The American Prospect, a magazine about ideas, politics, and power.
6: What is AIPAC?
5: AIPAC started out as a lobbying organization. It was inaugurated in the 1950s. It's seen and has historically been seen as one of the more powerful lobbying organizations in Washington. And its goal is to strengthen and maintain the relationship between U.S. and Israel.
7: I said, it seems to me that we should really be going to Washington, and that instead of sitting here in New York and talking about these things, why don't we make a determined effort? All of us go to Washington, and that was in 1960.
5: They have annual conventions where pretty much everybody across the political spectrum attends and gives speeches.
8: One of the many things that I've admire about AIPAC is that you fight for this common cause from the bottom up. The lifeblood of AIPAC is here in this room.
9: When the United States stands with Israel, the chances of peace really rise, and rises exponentially.
5: But something changed about 5 years ago, and AIPAC was not content to just lobby members of Congress. They wanted to influence who actually got to Washington. And they began to engage in the use of super PACs to run advertising and other forms of political engagement in campaigns, and particularly in primary campaigns that determine who actually gets to a general election.
6: Why did they want to influence who got to Washington? Maybe that sounds like an obvious question, but it wasn't happening before. So why did it start happening?
5: One thing that happened is in 2018, we saw the rise of what is known as the Squad. And that included Alexandria Ocasio-Cortez.
10: If you want to know what an unfolding genocide looks like, open your eyes.
5: Ilhan Omar.
11: I believe AIPAC is toxic.
5: Rashida Tlaib.
12: The American people are tired of watching their tax dollars fuel death, destruction, and endless war.
5: People who had very strident views, particularly about the U.S.-Israel relationship. Those progressive Democrats were very successful in winning safe seat races. And I'm not in their head, but it could be that AIPAC wanted to try to provide a counterweight and stop that from happening and use their resources, very prodigious resources, to spend money in these campaigns and to make sure that didn't happen again.
6: All right. So once upon a time, an endorsement from AIPAC was a powerful thing. It could be a huge benefit to a candidate. What exactly did it get you? When a

0: Peck said, this is our guy, this is our gal?
1: I mean, in practical terms, it probably got you $5,000 because that's the limit on a corporate PAC. But because AIPAC was powerful and also a bipartisan organization, getting your name on the list of AIPAC endorsees was something that you could tout in your election. It was something that showed that you had a commitment to what, you know, has historically been an important bond between the U.S. and Israel. I think it certainly wasn't as controversial in the years before 2023 than it is today.
0: So what changed exactly?
1: Well, I think what happened is the war in Gaza is what happened. And, you know, after October 7th, and we saw what, you know, a lot of people have termed a genocide against the Palestinian people, I think that because of the changing attitudes around the U.S.-Israel relationship more broadly, where large numbers of Americans now view that relationship negatively, I think that has changed what the meaning of an AIPAC endorsement really is.
0: What do we know about how much money AIPAC is specifically spending this midterm cycle?
1: Well, it's a hard question to answer. If you go by the Federal Election Commission disclosures, AIPAC has raised about $100 million this election cycle and has spent in independent expenditures, and that's TV ads and mailers and these kinds of things, has spent about $28 million. But that is an undercount. When I say those numbers, I am going by the specific super PAC that AIPAC has created. It's called United Democracy Project. However, United Democracy Project has sent money to other PACs, about $9 million worth. I think the real innovation here is the transfer of money from, in this case, pro-Israel PACs to these pop-up PACs, these shell PACs that are created specifically for a particular election, and then funded through AIPAC and you know, in some cases, other pro-Israel PACs. They are sort of laundering, in some ways, this money through to other PACs, so those other PACs run the ads, and it doesn't look like it's coming from AIPAC. A perfect example is was the first real major primary state of the cycle, which was Illinois. There were four open seats in the Chicago area that are pretty strongly blue. And millions of dollars went from AIPAC Super PAC, which is called United Democracy Project, into these two pop-up PACs. One called Elect Chicago Women.
2: Alyssa Bean for Congress. ECW is responsible for the content of this ad.
1: And the other called Affordable Chicago Now.
3: Our community is worth fighting for. ACN's responsible for the content of this ad.
1: And those two PACs then funded ads for four candidates in those four open seat races. Now, if you were watching that on television, you would say, hey, Elect Chicago Women, that sounds like a good idea. I'm going to watch this this ad. Or Affordable Chicago Now. I like affordability. The truth is that this money was coming from AIPAC into these ads and supporting candidates that were generally supportive of the U.S.-Israel relationship. Now, those four races ended up, AIPAC won two of them, and they lost two of them. And it was really interesting, I think, where they were successful and where they weren't. In one race up in the Evanston area, it became a big issue that AIPAC actually was behind these ads from Elect Chicago Women and Affordable Chicago Now. And the candidate, she was a state senator named Laura Fine, actually was harmed, I think, in the election by this fact that this got out and that this became a major issue in the campaign.
4: I am a Jewish American who has family.
5: Shut up.
1: And she ended up finishing, I believe, third in that primary.
6: A few minutes ago, I received a gracious call from Senator Fine,
5: conceding.
1: Despite having millions of dollars supporting her and behind her.
5: AIPAC found out the hard way. The 9th District is not for sale.
1: There were other races where this wasn't sort of as explicit a factor in the election itself, and those candidates were able to win.
0: This all sounds quite shady, and yet I wonder, how unusual is it for an interest group in politics to be doing something like this?
1: I think it's pretty unusual. It's not something I've seen a whole lot of. We saw it to a smaller degree in some other election cycles 2 years ago, 4 years ago, but it has become a concerted strategy this time. And so there are these pop-up PACs that are specific to a campaign, but also some established PACs that have been around for a while are receiving money from AIPAC and affiliated groups. And using that, deploying that in campaigns. And you can start to like, the mind kind of boggles when you try to figure out where this money's coming from, who it's supporting, where it's intended to go to, et cetera.
0: Last year, Senator Bernie Sanders comes out with a statement. He denounces Benjamin Netanyahu's government for what he says is the, quote, extermination of Gaza. He calls for an end to military aid to Israel. He says people are starving to death. Now, AIPAC attacks Sanders' statement, calling it a hate-filled rant and blood libel, and pointing out that in his statement, he didn't mention Hamas's attack on Israel. So AIPAC is now public in a way that historically it has not been, and it is tying criticism of Israel to anti-Semitic sentiment. Does this help or hurt AIPAC's cause, do you think?
1: Well, I mean, it's a very good question. I think it depends on the messenger.
0: Yeah.
1: But the issue, I think, is that there's a very straight line between how this money is being used, transferred, spent, concealed, et cetera, and a broader critique that I think a lot of Democrats have about money in politics. And so when AIPAC decides, okay, we're going to respond to criticism that, you know, obviously is rooted in what AIPAC believes and the conditions in Israel and Gaza and the West Bank, et cetera, to saying, you know, any criticism of what we're doing is anti-Semitic. I think people who see this as a broader problem about money in politics see that as an extremely cynical take. I don't think that really connects to one of the big reasons why people are really objecting to this, which is that they don't want to see their politicians essentially bought.
0: But it's additionally fraught because there are anti-Semitic tropes where, you know, a cabal of Jews is secretly controlling the governments and finance, right? Like it feels triply complicated.
1: Yeah. I mean, look, I'm Jewish and, you know, in having to cover this, I have to go through, you know, try to follow money from, you know, Jewish groups from one place to another. And that can certainly be uncomfortable. And it does add some weight to this issue. But I feel like we are talking here not about somebody's religion, but about a policy. And it's a twofold policy. One is the policy of the U.S. government funding to the tune of billions of dollars, the destruction of an entire region, and also the policy of allowing super PACs to dictate who ends up making decisions in Washington.
0: That's David Dayan of the American Prospect. Coming up, 4 years ago, AIPAC spent millions of dollars to boost the opponent of a Michigan congressman named Andy Levin. Levin lost his race. What's he think now?
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0: I'm Noel King. 4 years ago, Michigan lost a seat in Congress, and Representative Andy Levin ended up running in a Democratic primary race against Representative Haley Stevens. AIPAC spent about $4 million to help get Stevens elected, and that time she won. I talked to Levin this morning and asked him how he got on AIPAC's bad side.
9: It was a couple things, Noel. First of all, I think it's just who I am. I'm not just Jewish. I am really like an out there joyously Jewish person. I have mezuzahs on all my doors I had in Congress, and I was a synagogue president until I won my primary. Then I figured I better resign because I was, you know, when I was going to Congress. And so to have someone like me be so clear about the need to stop warring and start peacemaking in Israel and Palestine, and the strongest voice in the House with the simple proposition that there's no way to have a secure and safe future for my people, the Jewish people in the Holy Land, unless we fully realize the political and human rights of the Palestinian people. That really was difficult for AIPAC, I guess. And then I introduced a bill called the Two-State Solution Act, which by today's standards, when many, many members of the House and the Senate are voting to condition aid to Israel or stop certain aid, military aid to Israel, this bill of mine simply said, we need to do everything we can to bring the Israelis and the Palestinians together to pursue a two-state solution. And there were multiple provisions about helping democracy building in Palestine and pushing for efforts in, among Israelis to work together with Palestinians, those kind of things.
0: Tell us what happened in your primary election in 2022 and the role that you think AIPAC played.
9: They do a very good opinion research, and whatever boost did Haley Stevens or tore down Andy Levin, that's what they did. And they did, mostly they did ads that were very positive about Haley, and they just flooded the airwaves with these ads. I mean, and it's also important to note that it wasn't just AIPAC. I believe AIPAC actually spent about $4.5 million. That's just dark money, though, Noel. They also raised a lot of what's called hard money, or like what people think of as the regular contributions for my opponent.
0: I think people listening are very curious about what it looks like when AIPAC decides you're not their candidate. And I think what I hear you saying is, instead of there being ads saying, Andy Levin, Congressman Andy Levin is not fit for the job, or Congressman Andy Levin is you know, bad for Israel, you're telling me instead AIPAC money went to ads boosting your opponent, Haley Stevens. That's what I would have seen.
9: Mostly, yes. Mostly they were positive ads about my opponent. To a regular viewer, it looks the same as any other TV ad that's directly for that person. You know, Noel, they decide how much they want to go negative or how much positive and in what ways based on polling and opinion research like focus groups. So that if you look at all the campaigns that they've been involved in, they go more negative sometimes, more positive sometimes. It really depends on whatever will win for them is what they do.
0: We talked in the first half of the show with a reporter named David Dayan, who's been looking into how AIPAC spends its money. And we talked about how this can become fraught, because AIPAC will say, if you criticize us, essentially it is criticizing Israel or even criticizing Jews. And yet there is also a dark history of anti-Semitism and allegations that, you know, Jews control finance, control all the money, control politics. How do you think about that tension these days?
9: Well, so to me, there's a few strands about this. I grew up in suburban Detroit, right where, in the district, and I faced a lot of anti-Semitism, and people said to me, you can't be Jewish. You don't have horns. Or your nose, you've had a big nose. Or your nose isn't big enough to be Jewish. And so I've faced anti-Semitism my whole life. This idea that AIPAC pushes that criticizing Israel is anti-Semitic is ludicrous. And it just needs to be called out. If you say, push all the Jews into the sea, that is anti-Semitic. But if you say Israel is an apartheid state, for example, I may agree or disagree with that, but that's not anti-Semitic. If you say Israel committed genocide in Gaza, which I think is undeniable that it did, tragically, that you can't say that that's anti-Semitic. But AIPAC definitely pushes that line. And it's not only is it wrong, Noel, but it's harmful to the vital fight against anti-Semitism, which is a real problem in America and other places in the world.
0: Hmm. Let me ask you about last week's primary election in Michigan. So this was, in some ways, a similar scenario. AIPAC again spent millions of dollars to back Haley Stevens. This time there was a different outcome. Why do you think Dr. Abdullah Syed won that race?
9: Well, there's a lot that's changed in the last 4 years. I mean, but the first thing I want to say is what a fantastic candidate Abdul is. I mean, he's just a brilliant public speaker in a large setting. He's great at retail politics. He built a fantastic ground game. But we're living in very different times. I mean, we have had Israel's war in Gaza. And, you know, the attack by Hamas on October 7th, 2023 on Israel was so horrifying, and it absolutely involved war crimes and crimes against humanity. And you can't say enough negative things about it. But then how Israel responded, and I don't know if you remember, Israel really had the moral high ground there. I mean, after that horrifying attack by Hamas and killing people at music festivals, not only did Israel not take a diplomatic approach, and it took a military approach, but it went so overboard that there's no justifying it. But there's something else that's really important about this moment in 2026 in America, and you're seeing it in elections all across the country. Basically, the American electorate is just so fed up with the Republican Party and the Democratic Party, and they feel like their life stinks. And they look at the Democratic Party and they say, well, you're just as bought and paid for as the Republicans or as anybody else. And I'm not even sure what you stand for, right? And so here comes Abdul in this moment where the crisis of income and wealth inequality in our country has hit this fever pitch. But I do think people are fed up with all the money in politics, all the special interests in politics, and AIPAC is really the kind of biggest symbol of that in America in 2026.
0: That primary in Michigan was fiercely fought. You watched it play out. You're aware of this. Did you feel vindicated at all when Abdullah Syed won?
9: You know, people texted about this and said, like, revenge and stuff. I just don't feel like that. I don't have anything against Haley Stevens. And by the way, you could say that AIPAC harmed Haley Stevens, but the reason the election was so close was the tens of millions of dollars they poured into her campaign. So nobody should like bet against the interests that are pouring millions and tens of millions of dollars into American politics, because in general, the person with the most money wins. That happens a lot. And so it's a real credit to the people of Michigan that they went for who they really believe can change things.
0: That was former Congressman Andy Levin in Michigan. We reached out to AIPAC for comment on today's show, and we didn't hear back. Denise Guerra and Peter Balanon-Rosen produced, Amina El-Sadi edited, Patrick Boyd and David Tadashor engineered, and Gabriel Donatov checked the facts. I'm Noel King. It's Today Explained.

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1: Wow. So this is what tariffs are all about.
0: I've been trying to tell you, gang. First, though, let's do the numbers. Dow Industrial's down 184 points today, 0.3%, closed at 53,791. NASDAQ down 159 points, 0.6%, 26,445. The S&P 500 down 24 points, about 0.3%, 77.28. Credit cards, you say? MasterCard dropped 0.3% today. Visa shares rose 0.6%. American Express up about 0.6% as well. Kristen was telling us about HELOCs. Well, we'll go elsewhere in housing news. How about that? Existing home sales declined 1.7% in July. That's the National Association of Realtors. Related, last week, the 30-year fixed-rate mortgage, almost 6.7%. 6.66% is what I saw. You do the math. 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
4: I'm Jeff Norcross. On the next Think Out Loud, outdoor camps across Oregon have been severely impacted by poor air quality from wildfire smoke. Camps are being forced to move indoors or even cancel altogether. We'll hear from camp directors in Eastern and Central Oregon about how they're responding to the smoky air.
3: Think Out Loud. The rebroadcast of today's Think Out Loud is coming up at 8 tonight, right here on OPB. Clear and sunny tomorrow around the state, low 80s in western and central Oregon, around 90 east of the Cascades. It's 6:44.

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1: Thanks for joining us for Marketplace. Filmmaker Destin Daniel Cretton is joining us next on Fresh Air. He's the director of Spider-Man Brand New Day. He's talking about his upbringing in Hawaii, as well as some of his other films like Short Term 12, Shang-Chi, and Just Mercy. Join us for that conversation coming up next. It's Fresh Air right here on OPB. 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
2: From WHYY in Philadelphia, this is Fresh Air. I'm Tanya Mosley in Los Angeles. The film Spider-Man Brand New Day continues to break box office records after having the biggest U.S. opening weekend in history. Today, we meet the film's director, Destin Daniel Cretton. His Marvel debut was Shang-Chi in The Legend of the Ten Rings, the studio's first film with an Asian lead and an Asian director. His breakout film was Short Term 12. Cretton says he fell in love with filmmaking as a kid living on Maui.
3: Around 11 or 12, my grandma loaned me her VHS camera. And my mom wouldn't let us watch TV, but she allowed us to make as much stuff as we wanted. So that's when I started making movies with my siblings.
2: First News.
4: Live from NPR News in Washington, I'm Janine Herbst. President Trump's war on Iran and the on-again, off-again threats appear to be stalling. Earlier this week, Trump said he was, quote, low-keying efforts to come to a deal, but Iran says it won't talk to him until the midterm elections in November. NPR's Hadil Al-Shalchi has more.
5: Trump has said that the U.S. is involved in talks with Iran, but Iran has denied that. But both things could, in fact, be true because the talks are being carried out through intermediaries like Pakistan and Qatar. A Pakistani delegation was in Tehran today, and the Qatari foreign ministry said that the talks between Iran and its neighbor Oman that lies across the Strait of Hormuz have reached what it called an advanced stage and said they were at, quote, a critical juncture. Last week, the Iranian foreign minister, Abbas Araghchi, said that until the U.S. makes amends for its attacks, there's no way they're going to go back to negotiations with Washington. But he said that talks with Oman were in their final stages and that Iran's demands were communicated to the U.S. via intermediaries.
4: NPR's Hadil Al-Shalchi reporting from Istanbul. The Pennsylvania Attorney General is suing TikTok, joining more than a dozen other states, accusing the platform of being intentionally addictive to youth and exposing them to mature content. Carmen Russell Sluchansky from member station WHYY has more.
6: Attorney General Dave Sunday says TikTok misrepresents the amount of adult content on its platform to maintain a 13-plus App Store rating and boost ad revenue. Sunday also says TikTok includes features that are addictive by design.
7: They want users, including children, to crave the app. They want users to endlessly scroll while they rake in astronomical ad revenue. I'm standing here today to say that enough is enough, and my office is taking action with this lawsuit.
6: Pennsylvania wants the court to require more accurate content disclosures, effective age verification, and stronger safeguards against compulsive use. TikTok says the lawsuit is misleading and ignores safety measures the platform already has in place. For NPR News, I'm Carmen Russell-Sluchansky in Philadelphia.
4: In Colombia, crews are searching through the rubble after a powerful magnitude 7.4 earthquake struck left nearly 200 people dead and thousands more missing or injured. John Otis has more.
8: Right now, the race is on to locate people underneath the rubble because the chances of survival are just so much better if you can reach them within the first 72 hours. Yeah. Emergency workers and volunteers are streaming into Cali, where authorities say that hundreds could still be trapped inside the dozens of buildings that collapsed.
4: John Otis reporting more than 1,000 buildings were destroyed. Other Latin American countries and the U.S. are providing aid. Toyota's recalling around 655,000 of its Camrys made between 2025 and 26 because of a display error that could deactivate safety indicators like turn signals. 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
1: This is OPB. I'm Julia Picard. Tomorrow, Portland City Council will vote on a blueprint for negotiating a long-term lease with the Trailblazers. Alex Zielinski explains what's at stake.
9: This blueprint, called a term sheet, directs city negotiators on what to ask for in exchange for the city giving the Blazers $120 million to renovate the Moda Center. Portland owns the arena, and the Blazers are the main tenant. In exchange for public money, councilors want to see some private investment, protections for union workers, and a pledge that the Blazers remain in the city, among other things. Some councilors don't think the term sheet goes far enough to get a return on their investment. Councilors are expected to debate the details of the proposal Wednesday before casting their vote. If it's adopted, city representatives will begin negotiating with the Blazers. They are expected to bring a final deal back to council for a vote by the end of the year. Alex Zielinski, OPB.
1: The Portland Art Museum has named its new director after a 9-month search. Michael J. Anderson will succeed longtime director Brian Ferrizzo. Ferrizzo left Portland last fall after nearly 20 years with the museum.
9: Councilors are expected to debate the details of the proposal Wednesday before casting their vote. If it's adopted, city representatives will begin negotiating with the Blazers. They are expected to bring a final deal back to council for a vote by the end of the year. Alex Zielinski, OPB.
1: The Portland Art Museum has named its

0: The museum unveiled its new Rothko Pavilion at its downtown Portland campus last November. With summer underway, officials in Portland are sharing tips to care for trees during hot temperatures. Portland Parks and Recreation recommends keeping trees hydrated by watering around their base in the early morning or late evening to help minimize evaporation. Other ways to help include applying mulch around the base of the trees. This will help them maintain soil moisture and temperature, especially during the hot weather. This is OPB.
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0: Clear and sunny tomorrow around the state. Low 80s in western and central Oregon, around 90 east of the Cascades.
2: This is Fresh Air. I'm Tanya Mosley. At the end of the last Spider-Man movie, No Way Home, back in 2021, Peter Parker makes a choice. To save the people he loves, he had everyone on Earth forget he ever existed. My guest today, filmmaker Destin Daniel Cretton, picks up the story years later in the latest Spider-Man Brand New Day. Peter, played by Tom Holland, is still Spider-Man, but years after everyone he loves has forgotten about him. And he's living alone. When strange things begin happening to his powers, there's no one in his life who knows him well enough to even know something is wrong.
3: What is happening to me?
4: Did you miss me, Spidey? I'm losing my mind. I am totally out of control. I gotta fix whatever this is right now.
2: That's Tom Holland as Peter Parker in Spider-Man Brand New Day, and it opened with the biggest debut in box office history. Director Destin Daniel Cretton came to Marvel from a very different kind of filmmaking. His first job out of college was at a group home for at-risk teenagers. He turned that experience into the 2013 film Short Term 12, which featured young actors Brie Larson, Rami Malek, and Lakeith Stanfield. Cretton went on to direct The Glass Castle and Just Mercy, about attorney Bryan Stevenson's work defending men on death row. His Marvel debut was Shang-Chi and The Legend of the Ten Rings, the studio's first film with an Asian lead and an Asian director. He also created the Marvel series Wonder Man. Destin Daniel Cretton, welcome to Fresh Air.
5: Thank you.
2: Okay, 23 million people went to see this movie the first weekend. And a movie like this, I mean, it has enormous expectations. There are, of course, the studio expectations because this is a franchise, it's a brand. And in many ways, these stories have to carry each other from film to film. But there's something in particular that you have to bring to the film as well, your sensibilities as a director, knowing that you're stepping into an established story. Was there a moment or any time during the beginning of the process where you said, this is the film and this is my stamp, my place in it?
5: There were a few moments in the development process where I felt like I now understand the heart of this story. One was in the writing process. We were trying to really understand what the internal story was of Peter Parker. And I was reflecting a lot on my 20s when I left university and when I didn't really have a real direction in life, when a lot of my friends were going off to other things. And it felt like a lot of people were moving on without me. It was easy at that time to feel completely alone. That was around the time that I was working at that group home for at-risk teenagers. Mm. And when I think about that particular time in my life, I don't know, I just felt like that was Peter. That was this stage where you're looking back at the things and the places that you've been, and you don't know how to define them to move forward. And so to be able to look at Peter as and watch him redefine kind of the pain and the things that he's been through and actually use them as part of the things that make him strong was a very therapeutic experience.
2: I actually want to play a clip. It's a scene where Peter Parker, as we said, he's been erased from the memory of everyone who loved him, and he

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1: I'm Jeff Norcross. On the next Think Out Loud, outdoor camps across Oregon have been severely impacted by poor air quality from wildfire smoke. Camps are being forced to move indoors or even cancel altogether. We'll hear from camp directors in eastern and central Oregon about how they're responding to the smoky air.
2: 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Following a NATO summit in Turkey last month, President Donald Trump was smuggled off Air Force One into an unmarked military aircraft to evade a credible Iranian missile threat. We've got that story just ahead in our newscast in just a few minutes. Clear and sunny tomorrow around the state. Low 80s in western and central Oregon, around 90 east of the Cascades. It's 8:01. The news is next.
3: After the news.
4: Live from NPR News, I'm Giles Snyder. President Trump has confirmed a report that first appeared in the Washington Post Monday. Speaking to reporters at Joint Base Andrews following a trip to Ohio, Trump said he was following the Secret Service's recommendation when he took a separate plane to leave Turkey following last month's NATO summit. Here's NPR's Tamara Keith.
5: He had flown there on the new Qatari Air Force One, which is luxurious, right, but was rushed into service and doesn't have all the security features of the older purpose-built Air Force Ones. Mid-trip, hostilities with Iran flared back up. That raised the threat level. So just before he was supposed to leave, Trump announced he was sending the new Air Force One ahead so U.S. troops at a base in the U.K. could admire it. President Trump boarded the old Air Force One, waved from the top of the stairs as usual. The Washington Post reports he was then smuggled off the plane in a catering truck.
4: With Trump on a separate plane, Air Force One was essentially a decoy, leaving White House officials, security and support staff, and reporters vulnerable. Many public health experts are worried that President Trump's call to change childhood vaccinations will unnecessarily confuse and frighten parents. NPR's Rob Stein has more.
6: President Trump wants to cut the number of vaccinations children get and space out the shots they do receive. Anti-vaccine activists are welcoming Trump's executive order calling for that, but most medical experts are denouncing it. And while the president's order won't change anything right away, Dr. Aaron Millstone from the American Academy of Pediatrics says it can still be harmful.
7: The most tangible thing that will come out of the announcement is confusion, and confusion amongst parents are going to lead to delaying vaccination,
6: leading to fewer kids getting vaccinated and more kids getting sick from infections like measles and whooping cough. Rob Stein, NPR News.
4: To the western U.S., more than 6 million acres burned by wildfires so far this year. Fire managers warning the traditional summer fire season barely halfway through. Here's NPR's Kirk Sigler.
8: Half of the some 100 out-of-control wildfires in the U.S. right now are burning in the Northwest. The top priority for firefighters are two 100,000-acre-plus fires in Oregon and Washington. Washington's Public Lands Commissioner Dave Upthegrove says crews are making progress in Spokane, where whole neighborhoods were leveled last week.
9: We have a long way to go. That's why I need your help. Don't be the spark that starts the next fire. Please follow the burn bans. Please be extra careful with anything that could cause a spark.
8: The wildfires in the Northwest are believed to have largely been ignited by lightning, except authorities have arrested a man suspected of arson in connection with Spokane's most destructive wildfire. Kirk Sigler, NPR News.
4: This is NPR News.
2: And wildfires near Mount Hood are prompting evacuations, and people in several Wasco County communities have been told to prepare in case they are next. The Grasshopper Fire is east of Mount Hood. It's getting closer to the communities of Dufour and Ty Valley, and officials are urging people in the area to sign up for emergency alerts so they know when it's time to leave. The Sportsman Paradise manufactured home community near Dufour was evacuated last night. Tom Wright is an incident meteorologist with the National Weather Service.
10: We're going to have those warm, dry conditions in the afternoon. It's going to become unstable, and the winds are going to switch and come out of the northwest.
2: He says that could lead to more fire growth today. A separate fire west of Mount Hood has also been growing. The Austin Fire in Clackamas County has prompted evacuations in a sparsely populated forested area. And all Spokane County residents who were forced from their homes by the recent wildfires can now go home. Spokane County authorities removed all of the evacuation orders today, but they warn firefighters will remain in some neighborhoods as they evaluate properties and do recovery work. Spokane Regional Health Officer Frank Velasquez says people should thoroughly examine their surroundings when they get home.
11: Fire damaged buildings can be unstable structurally. Walls, floors, roofs. So just because it may be standing doesn't mean that it's safe.
2: The Red Cross set up staging sites today where people can collect free personal protection kits before they enter their properties. And a new affordable housing complex in North Portland is welcoming seniors who were historically pushed out of the neighborhood. The 62 affordable housing development is named after the state's first Black female legislator, Margaret Carter. Stay with OPB for...
11: Doesn't mean that it's safe.
2: The Red Cross set up staging sites today where people can collect free personal protection kits before they enter their properties. And a new affordable housing complex in North Portland is welcoming seniors who were historically pushed out of the neighborhood. The 62

0: 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Investing in securities involves the risk of loss.
1: This is Think Out Loud on OPB. I'm Jeff Norcross, in for Dave Miller. There have been times this summer when parts of Oregon had the worst air quality in the world. Wildfire smoke has a way of permeating every part of our lives and even ruining some of our cherished summer activities. Outdoor camps across the state have had to make adjustments, like moving activities indoors or even canceling altogether. We're going to talk about this now with Dave McDonald and Sarah Walcott. Dave is the executive director of Mount Hood Camp Kiwanis, and Sarah is the community education program manager at Central Oregon Community College, which runs a few youth camps in the summer. Dave, Sarah, it's good to have both of you. Thanks for joining us.
2: Thanks, Jeff.
3: Thank you.
1: I'd like both of you to talk a little bit more about specifics, about how the air quality has affected your camps. And Dave, let's start with you.
2: Well, thanks, Jeff. Yeah, it has had an effect on our operations all summer, really. There have been a couple of days where we've had to move programs indoors for single days. But then last week was a more dramatic shift when air quality became so bad that we had to cancel the week of camp. The AQI actually exceeded 600, which is quite something for a few days last week. And then the wind shifted, and now it's working more in our favor, blowing west to east, since our camp is on the west side of Mount Hood. And so we decided to have camp again this week. But, you know, all eyes are on the wind and the fire danger to make sure that everyone is healthy and safe. We serve a population of people with intellectual and developmental disabilities. And among that population, there are a number of medically fragile folks. So we don't mess around with bad air quality.
1: Have you ever had to do that before? Flat out cancel the camp?
2: Not cancel. We have been affected in single days from time to time. But this is the first time we've had to cancel camp.
1: Hmm. What about you, Sarah? What steps have you specifically had to take this summer?
3: We predominantly have indoor camps throughout the summer, but we did have four separate one-day youth camps that were all based outside, and we did have to cancel our last one of the summer. It was supposed to happen today, actually, at the COCC Prineville campus, and the AQI was 700-plus yesterday, and we made the executive decision just to cancel it well in advance instead of waking up early this morning and making that decision. So we did, unfortunately, have to cancel a really cool outdoor camp today.
1: You both specifically mentioned AQI levels. I'm wondering if there's an actual trigger that you have in mind when you make a decision like that. Sarah, start with you.
3: We follow the Oregon Health Authority guidelines for youth during wildfire smoke. They have updated air quality guidance that came out earlier this summer. And so let's say it was a quote unquote normal day where I wake up and at 7 a.m. I look at the AQI levels on, say, airnow.gov. And if the AQI is 150 or more, we automatically, if we have an outdoor camp, we bring that camp indoors all day long and we don't have any outdoor activities. And this is also what the Bend the Pine schools, this is their protocol as well. So we dovetail with that.
1: Now, how about you, Dave? Your protocol similar?
2: Yeah, it's a little more conservative because of the population that we serve. We really don't want people that are medically fragile to have to breathe foul air. So in our case, we've had a protocol that requires masks after an AQI of 50. And after an AQI of 100, we move programs indoors. We can only do that. And this is an overnight camp, by the way. Our campers are in for 5 days. So it's an outdoor camp. So to move things indoors is not really practical for more than a day.
1: I'd like to talk a little bit more about what's lost when you make a decision like that. And Dave, you had mentioned already that your camps are specifically for individuals with physical and mental disabilities. What is the hope of what is gained by providing an outdoor space that's accessible to people with those disabilities?

0: and what is lost when you have to take it away because of weather.
1: Well, in terms of what's gained by our programs, this is a population that, frankly, is many times marginalized in their day-to-day lives. They're met with no more than they're met with yes. And a lot of folks wouldn't assume that somebody who is, you know, maybe has cerebral palsy, uses a wheelchair, is nonverbal, is fed through a tube, they don't necessarily believe that they can go down a zip line or ride a horse or climb a rock wall. And we have adaptive programs, adaptive harnesses, adaptive equipment, and people who are trained to assist them. And we don't do anything that 100% of the campers can't participate in. So that's the positive side of what our programs represent. And when we have to cancel camp, you know, this camp is the highlight of the year for many of our campers. It's their Disneyland experience because it's all about acceptance and love and everything you can do and not about what you're not allowed to do. And so when a camp like this is canceled, it's really difficult on the campers and on their families who look forward to programs like this for respite purposes.
0: Hmm. What about you, Sarah? When you have to cancel youth camps, what is lost?
2: For us, I think some of the biggest losses have to do in our rural communities of Redmond, Madras, and Prineville, where the majority, if not all of our camps are grant funded. So this summer, for example, the Roundhouse Foundation supported zero cost camps in all three of those communities. And so for many campers, a low cost or a zero cost camp participation allows them to go to summer camp. And so it's a big loss, even if it's just quote unquote a day camp for one day, you know, that 6 or 8 hour experience is really just a big loss, whether you're inside or outside. Just having that cool summer camp opportunity means a lot to those campers if we have to cancel because of AQI.
0: Dave, I see you want to get in on that.
1: No, well, yeah, I just wanted to say I was talking about our mission and what's gained and lost from performing the mission financially and from a business point of view. We had between 50 and 60 campers last week, and we seek to have a one-to-one camper-to-counselor ratio. So it's very expensive to run this program. In the best days, camper registration fees represent only 40% of what it costs us to provide the camp, and the rest is all about fundraising. So last week, we lost over $100,000. And for an organization like ours, that's pretty dramatic.
0: Is it possible for you to insure against wildfire smoke cancellations?
1: No, it's not. And in fact, it's extremely difficult for anyone on Mount Hood to even get property insurance or fire insurance for building loss because of the risk pool that insurance companies look at has been severely compromised with Western wildfires, and they just don't offer insurance anymore.
0: How are you going to make up that $100,000 hole?
1: Well, we are out with a public appeal right now with with the folks that support the camp usually. We have a database of 700,000 folks, and we put out an urgent appeal yesterday to try to put a dent in that. And we're gratified that so many folks have responded. And with some luck, we'll get close.
0: What about you, Sarah? Is there any way to backfill what you lost by canceling these camps?
2: As far as enrollment numbers go, we can always try to reschedule camps that we've had to cancel. We are in a different position with this conversation because we have four campuses throughout Central Oregon, so Bend, Redmond, Madras, and Prineville. And the vast majority of our camps are held inside already. So if a campus doesn't close because of AQI, generally, we are able to either massage curriculum to accommodate campers who are already inside or take an outdoor camp and bring it inside. Yesterday afternoon, the COCC Prineville campus closed in its entirety because of poor air quality. So that's where it's hard to backfill when just the building is closed by general principle. We will try to reschedule down the line, maybe for an early release Wednesday or during holiday breaks or even next year when time allows.
0: If you're just tuning in, we're talking about how the bad air from wildfire smoke is affecting and even shutting down summer camps around the state. Sarah Walcott is the Community Education Program Manager at Central Oregon Community College, and Dave McDonald is the Executive Director at Mount Hood Camp Kiwanis. Sarah, you mentioned a couple of times now the shutting down of the Prineville campus and the camps that you were going to be that were going to be held there. Can you talk more through that decision and why such a dramatic decision was made?
2: Yeah, and I do have to preface this with I work on the non-credit side of programming, and so full campus closures, that's made with a senior leadership team that I'm not necessarily like a decision maker with, but there's a number of different factors that include classes, camps that are going on that particular day. The COCC Prineville campus is an open campus that's shared with Crook County. And so they, you know, the air quality was over 700 up to 1,000 near that campus, which is just hideous on all accounts. I am able to make independent decisions regarding cancellations, but with four different college campuses over a 10,000 square, you know, mile radius, or not mile radius, but encompassing such a large geographical area, those decisions are made just on a day-by-day basis. I mean, where I live in Southwest Redmond, yesterday we had beautiful air quality until the evening, yet Prineville was socked in all day. So you really just have to look at these individual areas and their geography almost on an hour-to-hour basis.
0: Given the fecklessness of the air quality, just like you mentioned, it can be fine, it can be terrible, it can be fine again, and it can vary quite a bit from region to region within just Central Oregon itself. I mean, how do you even prepare for the possibility of wildfire smoke affecting your operations?
2: For us at COCC, we have a really nimble team on the non-credit side of enrichment programming with community education. So just mechanically within our department, we can make quick decisions and contact all campers and their parents within 20 minutes of a closure, for example. So we have processes in place and communication protocols where we can reach everyone in a really timely fashion. But again, four campuses spread throughout such a large geographical area, you know, you just have to stay on top of it from morning, noon to night about what's happening in your area, unfortunately, these days.
0: Dave, you had mentioned that you pride yourself on offering a one-on-one experience for campers at the Kiwanis, and that means staff. So I'm wondering how all these closures and all these adjustments have affected your staff.
1: Oh, well, it's, you know, first of all, they're heartbroken because they're committed to providing this service for these folks. But secondly, just the uncertainty as to whether there's going to be another week is difficult for them. In our case, again, our folks are awfully committed. And so when we made the decision over the weekend that we would hold camp this week, we hustled around and got on the phone and tried to get everybody back, and were pretty successful in doing that, although a couple of folks dropped out. You know, it's probably just like with Sarah, it's a scramble to stay ahead of it and to recover when it's time to recover.
0: Sarah, the reality of life in Oregon right now is we're going to have wildfire smoke every summer in all likelihood. And I'm wondering if the experience of having to make these adjustments has changed the plan in some way and made it so that you might be in a better position come next spring?
2: Yeah, it's curious because on one hand, we're more protected because the lion's share of our youth activities are indoors already, but wildfire activity and air quality is so volatile anymore that I think, you know, we have to have just, you know, follow our protocols and processes and update them almost on a weekly basis, just depending on what's happening. So anymore, whether you have an indoor base camp or an outdoor base camp, you have to have backup plans that are modified just very frequently just to make sure you're either able to provide an alternate activity for your campers, which we are able to because we don't generally service who Dave is servicing, for example, with his camps. But still, we've had to massage what types of offerings we provide, and times of year is really a big thing.
0: Dave, you have more camps planned for the summer?
1: Our summer camp lasts for 8 weeks. This week is our last week. And so back to a previous question, we can't reschedule those who missed camp because we operate at full capacity. We're about done with the camp season, although we rent our property to community groups and the like during the winter. And so we have to be ready to provide them with the kind of alerts and warnings and evacuation schemes that might be necessary in the case of smoke, or more dramatically, in the case of fire. We spent a lot of time this year preparing and having plans in place, but the whole thing is so unpredictable. You know, the best laid plans, et cetera.
0: Yeah, yeah. Well, kind of a variation on what I asked Sarah. Looking ahead to next year, will your experience this year maybe affect your plan in any way?
1: I'm sure it will. You know, at the end of each year, we always get together and do kind of what I call a postmortem. We talk about what went well, what didn't go well, what happened that was new, and this experience was certainly new. So we will huddle together and try to make plans that allow us to perform better than we performed this year, although we think we did pretty well under the circumstances.
0: Yeah. Well, last question for both of you, and I'll start with you, Sarah. For any possible participant or parent of a participant in one of these camps, and maybe thinking about joining in the years ahead, what do they need to know?
2: In terms of, you know, future camp offerings and what could happen in the event of wildfire or air quality, you know, please know a parent's decision is always going to be the best decision for their camper. So, for example, if they're signed up for something at COCC Madras, for example, and gosh, we have to cancel it because of you know, smoke conditions, we're going to do everything possible to reschedule that. Or if it is a cost-based camp, of course, we will provide a full refund. It's an act of nature. And we're always going to try to be putting different offerings on the book. So if something doesn't happen 1 week, you know, maybe 2 weeks down the road, we have the flexibility to reschedule. And there's a lot of individual decision making too. If a camper has asthma, for example, and doesn't feel well the day of a scheduled camp and they don't want to go, of course we will honor that cancellation. No problem. There will be no discrimination if a camper wakes up and doesn't feel well. If the smoke quality is say 100 and we haven't canceled the camp, for example, but they're not feeling well.
0: Same question to you, Dave. Message for would-be participants?
1: Yeah, this year we may put a lot of plans into what if. And part of our plans included creating a laminated card that would stand out in a packet of information to parents, exposing to them what our evacuation plans were and how far away that they needed to be in order to be able to come get their camper, since we're in a remote location. And in the absence of somebody being able to get there, we had evacuation plans. And I have to give a shout out to the Hoodland Fire District in Clackamas County, who were very helpful in helping us develop these plans of evacuating camp if it was necessary.
0: I'm sorry you have to do that, but I'm glad that you did. Dave McDonald, Sarah Walcott, thank you so much for this conversation. I appreciate it.
1: Thanks, Jeff.
2: Thank you for having me.
0: Dave McDonald is the executive director of Mount Hood Camp Kiwanis, and Sarah Walcott is the community education program manager at Central Oregon Community College. Coming up after a break, we talk to the head of a California company that wants to build a data center in Salem, despite major opposition from the community. Stay with us.
3: 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Go to OregonCapitalFoundation.org to learn about grants that support civics education programs statewide. Wisconsin elected the first ever socialist member of Congress in 1910, and Milwaukee was run by socialist mayors for some 50 years. Now a Democratic socialist is leading a primary race for Wisconsin governor. Wisconsin socialism then and now is coming up on Point at 9, right after Think Out Loud here on OPB. 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
0: From the Gert Boyle studio at OPB, this is Think Out Loud. I'm Jeff Norcross. The company that wants to build a $5 billion data center in Salem is seeing a lot of pushback. First, Oregon's governor announced she intended to cancel the sale of 32 acres of state-owned land for the project. Earlier this month, the Salem City Council held a special meeting to consider a moratorium on data centers in the city. The testimony they heard was overwhelmingly in favor of that moratorium. The company that wants to build this data center is called Verus, and CEO Nelson Abramson joins us now in the studio. Nelson, welcome to Think Out Loud.
4: Well, thank you very much.
0: Were you surprised by all this opposition?
4: It's been very interesting to see how much data centers have become a topic of conversation. I've been in data centers for more than 25 years, and for most of my career, it was just not something that anybody had interest to talk about. And so it's actually been exciting to see this come to the point where it's a public conversation, and people are asking the kinds of questions that drove us to found Verus as a different kind of data center company.
0: We'll get into a different kind of data center in a moment, but it's not just conversation that's happening out there. It's active opposition. Axios reported out some polling on Oregonians' attitudes about data centers. It was conducted by DHM Research. It found that 71% of respondents had a negative view of these centers. 67% supported a temporary halt on data center construction across the state. What does that tell you?
4: I mean, I think that people are asking a lot of questions and expressing a lot of concerns that are very valid. I think data centers are they underpin an incredibly large fraction of our day-to-day life nowadays. Especially now with AI, but even ignoring AI, e-commerce, online banking, streaming, everything that we do every time you pick up your phone, it hits the data center. And that's been true for decades. And I think this continues to grow, and data centers are a pretty significant industrial component of our economy, and it's important for people to be part of the conversation. How do we want to build that, and what kind of data centers do we want to have?
0: In spite of it all, do you plan to move forward with a data center project of some kind in Salem?
4: Yes, we are moving forward with the project in Salem.
0: You have an application in place already. It would not be subject to the moratorium, but given the community pushback, should you maybe push pause?
4: Well, we are having the conversation with the local community and local community groups, and we're looking to even deepen that conversation. I think things have gotten quite heated quite quickly, and I think what we're looking for is for people to maintain an open mind and participate in the conversation with us about the kind of data center that we're going to build and the way in which we can bring critical economic development to Salem while mitigating or avoiding the kinds of challenges that people are worried about, and I think rightly so.
0: What is it about this site in Salem that makes it a good place to build a data center?
4: Yeah, it's a great question. So the kinds of things that we look for that brought us to Salem in general and that site in particular, so large existing industrialized union workforce, pre-existing industrially zoned land. So we're next to the municipal airport, next to a correctional facility and some other warehouses, and very forward-thinking utility and PGE. It's in a good location in the Pacific Northwest.
0: Yeah. Will you still be able to build it, though, with that state land not on the table anymore?
4: Yes. So we're looking forward to working with Governor Kotek's office and trying to find a path forward. But we have submitted a site plan for the first phase of the project, which does not include the state land.
0: We asked people on Facebook what requirements they thought new data centers should have to meet before any kind of approval. Spencer Dahl reflected a lot of the feedback that we got. He wrote, any proposed new data center should use zero potable water and generate the majority of its own electricity. Hmm. And I think I'm going to hear you say this is the direction that you're kind of headed in. Do you think data centers generating the majority or of their own juice is needed in the future?
4: I think the water, frankly, we agree with. So we use an extremely low water solution. The full campus is worth about 3 sit-down restaurants worth of water per year. In terms of energy, I think the intent, the spirit of the comment I strongly agree with. I don't think you literally want energy generation wherever there's data center, because in this case, it would be in Salem. I think the question is, what can data centers do? How can they be built? How can they operate to better unlock renewable energy and large-scale energy on the grid, which is something that actually is core to how we build data centers of Verus.
0: What would be the problem of generating your own electricity in Salem?
4: Oh, well, I mean, I think if I think you would not want large-scale energy generation inside Salem. It's not what the land is zoned for, and in general, you don't want it near people.
0: You don't want big solar panels. You don't want...
4: Oh, so solar and wind would be great, but I think you don't have enough land area. The reality for solar and wind generation is you just need an incredibly large amount of land.
0: I see. The Salem Reporter came out with a story about the water your facility would use for cooling if it was built. It says the center would use up to 3 million gallons of water on the hottest days, with a projected annual total of 39 million gallons. That seems like a lot, is it?
4: It's about 3 sit-down restaurants worth of water. And so what we use is primarily an air-cooled system, so similar to the air conditioning you have in most office buildings. And then on the hottest days, to dramatically reduce energy use, we atomize small amount of water into the system to then further drop the temperature and the energy usage.
0: Okay. We invited the city council and the mayor to be on. The city declined, saying, "We are respectfully declining an interview on this topic at this time. Work is still to be completed as there is now an application, mm-hmm. and any statement may be perceived as bias or prejudgment on that application." If you're just tuning in, we are talking about the data center the company Veris wants to build in Salem, despite strong opposition in the community. Nelson Abramson is the CEO. Nelson, Governor Kotek has put together a task force to develop statewide regulations for these facilities. Given that, are you not concerned about regulations in Oregon on data centers being kind of an unknown thing right now?
4: And we actually have been engaged with the data center task force from the early days, as well as participated in the most recent utility filing from PGE that we actually signed on, which was a significant rate increase for data centers and a decrease for residential users. I think we see an opportunity here to create rules for responsible data center development here in Oregon and actually nationally as well.
0: You also want to build a data center in the Detroit, Michigan area?
4: Yes, that's correct.
0: Why there?
4: Actually, it has a lot of similar things going for it. It has a strong, long industrialized union workforce. It has existing industrial land also next to an airport and existing industrial users, and also strategically located in the Midwest. Something that I think a lot of people don't recognize about data centers is they actually are already all over the place. And in order to have fast applications, in order to have things on your phone work quickly, you need a data center nearby. And so you can't put, for instance, all the data centers on the moon, because then everything you did on your phone would be incredibly slow. And so you have to have data centers near the people who want to use the services so that it's quick. You have a speed of light problem.
0: Yeah, you're right. Data centers are online right now all over the place. And that's part of what's fueling the opposition, because when people think of data centers, they think of those huge facilities, especially like we have along the Columbia River in central and eastern Oregon and central and eastern Washington, for that matter. How is what you're proposing different than that?
4: I think we focused from the beginning in terms of how the data center itself can be better integrated to the local environments, using berms and landscaping to frankly, hide the facility, making something a little bit more architecturally pleasing. But in particular, being careful about resource usage and making the data center itself grid interactive. So it is actually an extension of and a responsive part of the grid so that we can exert downward pressure on utility rates as opposed to being a challenge for utility and for the local stakeholders.
0: Back to Michigan for a second. The governor there, Gretchen Whitmer, called for a pledge from data center companies like yours to develop a smarter, sustainable method of putting up their facilities. And I'm wondering how that might change your approach in Michigan and might have trickle effects down here in Oregon.
4: Yeah, actually, we were one of the original signers of the pledge in Michigan that Governor Whitmer came up with. And it's actually something we've suggested with Governor Kotek as well. We would love to see a similar kind of pledge for responsible data center development. I think we're strong believers in the partnership here, where we can get the economic development that we want. We can get the digital value and the current effective industrial revolution that we're experiencing while mitigating or avoiding these downsides. It is possible, and that's what we're doing, and we're looking to bring everybody along on that journey.
0: Speaking of economic development, another objection that a lot of people have is it doesn't create a lot of jobs. It does create some employment, but not a ton. And I think I read that your center would, when it's all said and done and built and running, create 73 jobs in the community, a little more than 70 anyway. Is that a lot?
4: Yeah, it's another really good question. I think the numbers that we're talking about are part of the are the base layer, so just literally us running the facility itself. And so we're projecting between 75 and 100 long-term jobs, as well as 1,000 construction jobs. And when we say construction jobs, I think people oftentimes think of that as very, very temporary. But the reality is these things take a number of years to build. And if you look in a facility like Prineville, just to quote one of the supporters that came out to talk about the facility, that it works in Prineville. They're a union carpenter or electrician, I'm sorry. And they say there's about 100 of them still working in Prineville, even though the facility has been completed for years. On top of that, you have the jobs that the tenant will bring in terms of actually running the servers themselves. And then you have a large fan out effect of other jobs that get created and supported throughout the community through local small businesses. So I think the economic impact is actually quite large, much larger than it sounds.
0: Do you foresee community benefits to your proposal? How will this help Salem?
4: Yeah, so there's the standard impact, which is, hey, we're going to be paying a whole bunch of property taxes. We're going to be bringing a whole bunch of jobs. We pay franchise fees on the power that the facility uses. On top of that, as far as I know, it is the first time it has occurred in Oregon, we are proposing a binding community benefits agreement where we agree for direct community investment as part of the development of the project. And we are, one of the conversations that we're looking to have with local community groups and stakeholders is, what are the kinds of developments that would be the most impactful, most meaningful for Salem? Because on the one hand, it's on us to have that conversation and to bring that investment, but we really need the community of Salem to tell us, where is that investment going to be best impactful?
0: Again, on our Facebook page, we asked, what requirements do you think new data centers should have to meet before they are approved? Glenn Strout said, pay your full taxes, no exemptions, no abatements, strict enforceable environmental regulations for both construction and operation of facilities, limit on number of data centers in any area or town, limit on electricity and water consumption every month after that threshold has been passed. You must pay a steep premium for the additional resources and some sort of tangible investment in the surrounding area of the data center, like roads or trees or sidewalks, or sponsor some local t-ball or something to contribute to a local charity, perhaps. Are any of those workable for you?
4: Yeah, actually, I think that, you know, that whole list is I find very interesting, and I think, you know, we could go through it if we had time or have time. Mm-hmm. But I think, you know, to think about a couple of specific items, we are actually talking to the water company about specific limitations on the water itself, binding commitments. On the power, we are, as part of the most recent filing and the most recent legislative action, I think the Power Act is the name of it, we are required to pay 100% of the cost of delivering power and all the upgrades required for our facility. There's actually, on the state land, there is a grove of heritage oak trees that we are already in conversation, have agreed to a conservation easement. We've been talking to the city about connecting it to an existing walking trail.
0: The state land that the governor says you're not going to get?
4: Yes, that's true. But on there is, as I said, we're looking forward to working with the governor on that. But there are oak trees that we're looking to conserve. And, you know, we also have been actually investigating the sports question in particular. There's some local sports field opportunities that are actually quite interesting.
0: Okay. Where are you in the process right now?
4: So we have submitted our site plan, and Oregon and Salem in particular has a very specific review process. And so expect over the next couple of months to work with the city and the planning department to go through that process and meet their, I would say, very high and exacting standards on existing ordinances and requirements for approving the site plan.
0: Do you foresee any scenario where you would walk away and not build the center?
4: Ooh. I mean, the future is hard to predict. I'm sure we can imagine scenarios that would happen, but I don't think they're likely. I think we're here for the long haul.
0: Has this experience taught you anything about communities where you might put these centers and what they value?
4: Yeah, you know, it is actually something that we're talking a lot about, which is, how can we have a deeper and more serious conversation with the broadest possible group of people as early as possible, while avoiding some of the heat that happens that can really drown out the actual conversation that we want to have.
0: Okay. When do you anticipate this center actually going online?
4: Probably over the next couple of years. These things, whenever you're talking about concrete and steel, it takes some time.
0: Is there anywhere else in the country that you would like to build one?
4: Oh, lots of places. I think...
0: Has your experience in Salem informed how you approach those communities?
4: it is definitely a continually evolving process. You know, as I was saying at the top, like, this has just been something that people have not been interested in having a conversation about for decades while I've been working on it. And now very much everybody wants to have the conversation. And honestly, I love to talk about it. I love to involve people in it.
0: Why do you think that is? Why do you think people are so engaged with this now?
4: I mean, I think we're living in a time of tremendous change. And AI is here, and but it feels very abstract. And I think data centers, particularly a data center in your community, is something very specific that you can point to and you can talk about.
0: Nelson, thank you so much and good luck to you.
4: Well, thank you very much, Jeff. Thank you for having me.
0: Nelson Abramson is the CEO of Varis. And coming up after a break, we look back on that time when Seattle lost its NBA team. Could it happen in Portland too? Stay with us.
3: Clear and sunny around the state tomorrow, low 80s in western and central Oregon. It'll get to around 90 east of the Cascades. 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
0: This is Think Out Loud on OPB. I'm Jeff Norcross. Nearly 20 years ago, Seattle lost its NBA team, the Supersonics. A combination of new ownership without local ties, an outdated arena, and political decision-making caused the Sonics to leave after 41 years in Seattle. This is starting to sound familiar, isn't it? We're going to talk now with Tim Booth, sports reporter with the Seattle Times, and he joins me now to share more about what happened in Seattle and what lessons it might have for Portland if the Blazers leave Rip City. Tim, welcome to the show.
5: Hey, thank you for having me on this afternoon.
0: So what was the first thing that went through your mind when you learned that the Sonics were leaving town?
5: A lot of thoughts, a lot of history, a lot of ties to my childhood, to so many people around here who grew up with the Sonics. Seeing that depart was really tough for anyone who was a sports fan of any of the teams in Seattle, but specifically if you grew up as an NBA fan or a basketball fan. Not having the green and gold as part of the fabric of the city was a really tough blow for many to accept. And it's still something that I think a lot of basketball fans in this area are still grappling with, you know, and we're talking about it 18 years after the team last played here.
0: What were the main characters in the Supersonics ultimately leaving town?
5: A lot of characters. I mean, you go back to the decision by Howard Schultz, the former Starbucks chairman who owned the team at the time and decided to have his ownership group, which was comprised of 50 or 60 people at the time, voted to approve the sale to Clay Bennett, who was the businessman from Oklahoma, who had worked with the NBA to be a temporary home for the New Orleans Pelicans after they had been displaced by Hurricane Katrina. And that had gone so well that it kind of whet the appetite there for fans and for the owners to try and go out and find an asset that was available. And it turned out that the Sonics were that asset. So those are the two main players. There's a lot of pieces that went along the way. You had issues with the state legislature here. You had then NBA Commissioner David Stern and his role in sort of guiding this process that led the team to eventually end up in Oklahoma City. You had political leaders in the city of Seattle who sort of dismissed the importance of the NBA and professional sports in the marketplace or in the community. So there were a lot of people that ended up very much responsible for the events that transpired that led the team to eventually leave.
0: Yeah, and you called the Sonics an available asset at the time. What was it about the Sonics that made them available?
5: Well, they had tried to, they remodeled what was known as Key Arena back in the early 90s. It opened the same year that Moda Center did in Portland, 1995. There's kind of this sort of unique timeline of all three arenas in the Pacific Northwest, Rogers Arena in Vancouver, Moda Center in Portland, and Key Arena in Seattle, all opened the same year. But the remodel was done sort of on the cheap, and it didn't come with the amenities that over time became incredibly important for NBA teams to generate the revenues that they would like to see coming out of a venue or out of an arena. And Howard Schultz had gone to the state legislature, he'd gone to local leaders. We had just come out of an era when the public had contributed money toward the building of T-Mobile Park, the home of the Seattle Mariners, and Lumen Field, the home of the Seahawks and the Seattle Sounders and the Seattle Reign. And the public just was not interested in giving any more money to update, remodel, enhance any professional sports buildings in the area. And so Howard Schultz kept running into roadblocks along the way as he was trying to get some public contribution toward updating Key Arena to where it needed to be at that point. And it just got to a sort of a breaking point where he felt like the only way that it could be taken seriously, the situation, would be to sell the team. And by selling it to an outside entity that didn't have Seattle ties, he felt like that would spur the community to then throw their support behind giving some money toward a new arena or an arena renovation. And he couldn't have judged it more poorly about how it was all going to go and ended up leading to the events that we saw the team eventually leave.
0: Yeah, it's interesting because the Moda Center, as you may know, is having conversations right. Well, the Portland City Council is having conversations about the upgrade of the Moda Center and how much public money is going to be involved. And it sounds like you're telling me that is a key thing, a critical thing in the decision to move any NBA franchise.
5: 100%. And arena, not availability, but modernization, having a what's often called a first class arena. It's a key element that the NBA wants to see its teams have and put out there. It's for the impression that it gives, not only to, you know, the other owners and other teams around the league. It's also for revenue generation because revenues get shared. It's critically important for the bottom line of a billion-dollar industry where these franchise valuations are now through the roof, that they are making money off of the building that they are using and to the maximum amount that they can. And so, yes, the arena is going to be, you know, from watching it from afar, it looks very familiar to what we went through here. What happens with Moda Center seems like it's going to be a critical, you know, breaking point one way or the other in how this all goes. If the city passes its funding package to go along with what the state and the county have already put forth, I think it's going to be hard for the current Blazers ownership to turn away from that. But if the council balks and the money isn't there, then there's going to be this continued sense of uncertainty about the future of the Blazers.
0: Yeah, if you're just tuning in, we're talking right now about Seattle's NBA team, the Supersonics, leaving that city in 2008 and how lessons learned there might apply to the Portland Trail Blazers now. Tim Booth is a sports reporter with the Seattle Times. Tim, we're talking about NBA team relocation like it's just something they can up and do. How hard is it to actually move a team?
5: It's really hard. And you have to have so many pieces in place. You have to have the city that you want to go to. You have to have a building that you would want to go play in. You'd have to be in a city where you'd have a temporary place to play with the hopes of then constructing your own arena within that area, within that region. You have to have probably some willing political figures in those cities or a political climate that would probably be willing to see a team come into their area and maybe make some concessions on tax breaks or what have you in order to see that new revenue stream come into their marketplace. And then you have to have the okay of the NBA. You can't just say, hey, I want to buy that team and move it to name your city, the NBA has to sign off along the way in this process.
0: And how There's likely is the current iteration of the NBA under Adam Silver to do that, to say, okay, go ahead?
5: It's a great question, because Silver's at the behest of his owners. Like the owners essentially tell him what he should do. He has a sense of my understanding from talking with him in the past and talking to others. He has a sense of trying to sort of right the wrong of what has happened in Seattle. And that's why there's been this push for expansion conversations and potentially bringing back the Sonics along with potentially a team in Las Vegas. And because of that, he's not interested in trying to see the same thing happen to Portland. He's going to give a certain stance publicly, and he's done that with some of the things that he's said along the way over the last year about them needing to find solutions in Portland, but with the potential of consequences if they don't. But behind the scenes, the sense is he doesn't want to see Portland go through the same thing Seattle went through. Like he's one who feels bad about what happened with the Sonics. He doesn't want to see that happen with the Blazers. That's the sense that you kind of get from talking to others. But at the end of the day, if 23 of his owners, because you have to have a 75% majority, if 23 of his owners say, yes, we're okay with Tom Dundon moving this team to name your city, Kansas City, Nashville, you know, wherever, that's the decision that's going to be made. There would be massive relocation fees that would come with that, which who knows if the money would be there from the owner, the current ownership group, to actually do that. But it ultimately comes down to what the current ownership structure of the NBA and the guys who own their teams feel about the direction of the league, and do they want to potentially allow this to happen?
0: Yeah. Okay. Well, last question, and I only have a few seconds, but what do you think is going to happen in Portland? Are we going to keep our team?
5: I think if the city passes the funding package and all the money is there for the motor renovation, they're going to have a really hard time justifying possibly moving the team. So I'm hopeful that the Blazers are still there, and I'm hopeful that we see the Sonics back in a couple of years and we're talking about the Sonics and Blazers playing once again on the court.
0: Oh, we've missed that rivalry. Tim, thank you so much for this. I appreciate it.
5: Thank you for having me on.
0: Tim Booth is a reporter with the Seattle Times. Finally today, managing producer Shiraz Sadiq joins me here in the studio to read some of your recent feedback. Shiraz, hi.
6: Hey, Jeff. Yesterday, we talked with the new director of the Multnomah County Homeless Services Department. We asked folks on Facebook how they think the county should prioritize those services, and we heard from a number of people with firsthand experience.
0: Matthew Lane said, as someone who has experienced homelessness here and is still dealing with it, I just want clear answers. There is no simple list or one place to go for housing. Everything is spread between nonprofits, with one hand not knowing what the other is doing. If you're on the streets, there is not just one place to go for help. There are many, and they are all overwhelmed.
6: James Merlin Epler wrote, as someone who is homeless since age 16, they should have caseworkers with plans on how to end their own homelessness. It will always take help and people rooting for them to succeed, but they need to follow these plans. Many won't, because they won't stay in the same group. They don't want to leave their homeless friends behind and often ruin their chances by inviting homeless people who aren't willing to change into their new living situation. We need to find something that gives them hope and motivation, opportunities to be something like a wildland firefighter, to show they're meaningful in our community.
0: Kat Jones sent us this email. I am a woman with 3 college degrees who worked for Multnomah County for 10 years. I graduated summa cum laude. I worked hard, and so did my husband. We bought a house and never missed a payment in 10 years. I do not have addiction issues, and yet I was forced into homelessness when my husband got sick with cancer. He had paid for long-term disability insurance for his entire career, but when he got sick, they refused to pay for time off. While I was his caregiver, I could not work. We ran out of FMLA, and the bank foreclosed on our home.
6: She went on to say, he went into the hospital in the spring, and neither of us ever went home again. My partner died of kidney cancer in the summer, and the night he died became my first night of homelessness. please inform your listeners that their stereotypes are not reality. Don't imagine homelessness is about a failure of the individual at the expense of society. This is a societal failure, and every one of your listeners is a lot closer than they think to the streets.
0: A couple of weeks ago, we talked with a pair of professional sewists about the declining number of tailors and seamstresses joining the profession, and we asked people on Facebook whether they still get their clothes tailored.
6: Stacey Humphrey said, absolutely, but not that often. Occasionally, I'll find an incredible, high-quality piece that's a size or two too big. 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My incredible tailor is able to take it and modify it to fit my body and style preferences and make a singular piece found nowhere else.
0: Nice. Norma Greger sent us this mail. I have been sewing for many years, and as a retiree, I now spend time sewing for our homeless neighbors for free. I mend and repair items because folks may not have the means to replace things, but I also mend and repair items that hold deep sentimental and emotional importance. I found that a backpack can be so much more than a backpack. In some cases, it holds a life story. Fixing those straps to provide one tiny measure of restored security is one of my favorite and most frequent projects. We always appreciate your comments and suggestions. You can leave them on our Facebook page. We are at OPBTOL.
6: You can also send us an email at thinkoutloud@opb.org or leave us a voicemail at 503-293-1983.
0: Thanks, Shiraz.
6: You're so welcome, Jeff.
0: Tomorrow on the show, Oregon's wildfire season has been severe, resulting in smoky air in communities all over the state. Central Oregon now ranks among the regions with the worst air quality in the nation, and we'll hear from the Crook County Public Health Director about how people can help keep themselves safe. Our production staff includes Malia Foss, Rolly Hernandez, Gemma DiCarlo, senior producer Allison Frost, and managing producer Shiraz Sadiq. Idrissa Guy is our summer intern. Nalene Silva and Layla Isbell engineer the show from the Gert Boyle studio. Our technical director is Stephen Cray, and our executive producer is Sage Van Wing. If you don't want to miss any show, you can listen wherever you get your podcasts. Our nightly rebroadcast is at 8 p.m. Thank you for tuning in to Think Out Loud on OPB and KLCC. I'm Jeff Norcross. Have a great day.
3: 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On Point is coming up next. 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Head to Astoria's Liberty Theater on August 21st for screening of short films, including Underwater Robots, which follows Warrenton students through real-world marine exploration. Then, on August 22nd, join the team at Neptune Movie House in Long Beach for a screening of our short documentary film, Wallapa Bay Sharks. 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Tickets and information at opb.org/events. 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Warm and sunny around the state tomorrow, low 80s in western Oregon and central Oregon. It'll get up to 90 east of the Cascades. It's 9 o'clock.
7: Homegrown socialism isn't anything new in Wisconsin. The state elected the first ever socialist member of Congress in 1910, and Milwaukee had socialist mayors for roughly a half century.
8: The Milwaukee River was an open sewer, so public works were a real focal point for the socialist movement. They were kind of competing for party leadership, and he called Milwaukee sewer socialists. Milwaukeeans embraced it.
9: It proposed to offer vigorous leadership and action with only one purpose, the public welfare. We must remind ourselves that democracy is government for the people and by the people.
8: The left tends to be sort of famously fractious, splitting along ideological fine points, and Berger said the hell with that. In 1910, they won in a landslide. They won the mayor's office. Berger went to Congress. Two-thirds of the Common Council, the aldermen, were socialist. It was a revolution.
7: I'm Meghna Chakrabarty. Today on Point, how socialism shaped Wisconsin. Stay with us.
10: Live from NPR News, I'm Giles Snyder. President Trump says he was following the direction of the Secret Service when he secretly switched planes for the flight back to the U.S. after a NATO summit in Turkey, leaving journalists and White House staff to fly on Air Force One without him. Trump spoke to reporters about the switch Tuesday evening after returning from a trip to Ohio. The Washington Post and Le Monde was part of the reporting team that broke the story Monday.
11: It's rare. The closest thing that came to mind was President Bill Clinton flying into Pakistan on a plane that flew in after Air Force One in sequence. But in that case, he got off the plane immediately in plain view. It became very apparent within minutes of him landing. And the news coverage and the public understanding at the time, really within the day, within the hour of him landing in Pakistan, that the leads of those stories all suggested, you know, a decoy was involved in getting him there.
10: The trip to Turkey has raised questions about the Qatari-gifted Air Force One and whether aides and journalists were left at risk amid tensions with Iran. South Carolina Senator Darlene Graham and Congressman Ralph Norman are advancing to a Republican special primary runoff election for, according to a race call by the Associated Press. South Carolina Public Radio's Gavin Jackson reports.
12: A month after Senator Lindsey Graham died from a heart condition, voters are one step closer to having a nominee to replace him on the November ballot. His sister Darlene, who was appointed by the governor and urged to run for a full term by President Trump, and 5th District Congressman Ralph Norman, who lost a gubernatorial primary in June. Graham is focusing on more kitchen table issues in contrast to her late brother, while Norman, a member of the House Freedom Caucus, is concerned about the national debt and spending. Congressman Russell Fry and former Congressman and Governor Mark Sanford did not secure enough votes to advance to the August 25th runoff, despite both being well-known in South Carolina politics. For NPR News, I'm Gavin Jackson in Columbia, South Carolina.
10: To Columbia now, where the death toll from Monday's powerful earthquake is climbing. More than 180 people were killed, and officials expect that number to rise. NPR's Katia Riddle reports.
13: The earthquake was 7.4 in magnitude. That's similar to the twin quakes that struck Venezuela recently. But unlike that event, this one happened at a relatively deep part of the earth. Harold Tobin is the director of the Pacific Northwest Seismic Network.
14: The slip is so deep that even the people who are directly above it at the epicenter are already 100 kilometers away from the earthquake. So that makes the shaking relatively smaller because the earthquake waves spread out like ripples in a pond. But as we've seen, that doesn't mean they aren't damaging.
13: At the same time, this depth means the earthquake has a further reach. It will take weeks to assess the full extent of its damage. Katie Riddle, NPR News.
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15: This is OPB. I'm Julia Picard. Washington officials say over 20 large fires are burning during what Governor Bob Ferguson says may be the worst fire season in state history. Anna Marie Yanni from our news partner KNKX has more.
16: The governor's updated emergency proclamation applies to 10 counties and tribal nations. Ferguson addressed residents from Spokane City Hall.
17: Many Washingtonians, as you know, have lost literally everything, including critical personal documents like their driver's license, ID card, birth certificate, and vehicle and vessel titles.
16: State officials will be at an emergency center in Spokane this week to help people get new copies. Other changes focus on letting healthcare providers stand up more services and expanding access to state assistance and unemployment programs. Next, local officials are applying for a federal major disaster declaration, like the one that was granted after December's floods. I'm Anna Marie Yanni reporting.
15: The port of Port Orford is laying the groundwork for several projects intended to move it closer to its goal of becoming a South Coast seafood hub. The work includes a hillside stabilization study and a system to pump seawater into tanks for live seafood. Electricity is key to those plans and to Port Orford's unusually dolly dock. Jason Pope is an electrical engineer with Pacific Northwest National Laboratory. He says all of this leaves the port vulnerable to power outages.
18: the boats rely on them to get in and out. And so if they don't operate, it could potentially be a big deal.
3: Pope's team is studying the port's energy needs to help design an electrical system for the expansion projects. Stay with OPB for updates on these stories, and you can always find more news online anytime at opb.org.
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3: Good evening, it's 9:06. On Point is straight ahead. Stay with us. This is OPB.
20: This is On Point. I'm Meghna Chakrabarty. Wisconsin, known for cheese, beer, the Green Bay Packers, and socialism?
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19: 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Investing in securities involves the risk of loss.
3: 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On Point is straight ahead. 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

0: 1986. Hone served as Milwaukee's mayor from 1916 all the way to 1940, and he was a socialist. In fact, the city of Milwaukee was run by three different socialist mayors over a 50-year period. Now, this may come as a surprise because Wisconsin also gave the world the likes of Senator Joseph McCarthy, who spent his ignominious congressional career targeting alleged communists. McCarthy was first elected to the Senate in 1947, but as I mentioned, for nearly 50 years before that, Wisconsin voters elected a slew of socialist candidates, not just to the mayoralty of Milwaukee, but also to state and federal office. For example, in 1911, Wisconsin sent the first ever socialist member to the U.S. House of Representatives. And in the state assembly, lawmakers passed some 300 socialist-authored pieces of legislation between 1919 and 1931. Frank Zeidler was mayor of Milwaukee for 12 years, and in his first inaugural speech in 1948, Zeidler, also a socialist, outlined one of his mayoral priorities, housing.
1: Thousands of Milwaukee citizens desperately need housing. The full power of the municipality must come into play to bring adequate relief for families living in substandard dwellings. We must not temporize or quibble. Faith in democracy itself is at stake. Unless we can fulfill the hopes of our citizens for decent habitation, the pillars of our way of life will be undermined.
0: Well, fast forward some 75 years, and today, a socialist candidate is on the ballot in Wisconsin once again.
2: We are showing not just Wisconsin, but the world what it looks like when working class people can come together to reclaim our power.
0: Democratic socialist Francesca Hong is currently polling strongly ahead in the Democratic gubernatorial primary. Some polls show Hong with a double-digit lead over three other Democrats, David Crowley, Joel Brennan, and Kelda Royce. If she wins, Hong will face presumptive Republican nominee and current U.S. Congressman from Wisconsin, Tom Tiffany, in November. Now, Tiffany is a 2020 election denier who voted against certifying Arizona and Pennsylvania's election results and supported a lawsuit seeking to overturn the 2020 results in four swing states, including his own. Tiffany also wants the FBI to continue to question Wisconsin election officials and still refuses to say that Joe Biden won the 2020 race. Now, Hong has her own history of political radicalism. In 2021, she wrote that she wanted to, quote, abolish the Senate. Just 3 months ago, she wrote that she wanted to abolish prisons. And in November of 2020, she posted a call to, quote, cancel Thanksgiving. And in that post, she tied COVID lockdowns to the holiday, saying, quote, if it takes a worldwide pandemic for us to realize we should stop celebrating colonialism and the original super spreader event that killed indigenous folks and women, so be it, end quote. Well, Hong has decided or tried to walk back all of those positions more recently, saying she doesn't want to abolish prisons, police, or the Senate anymore, and that she, quote, actually loves Thanksgiving. So between Hong and Tiffany, I just have to give a quick shout out to all you Wisconsinites because, wow, every election cycle, you guys know how to keep it interesting. But let's get back to what we actually want to focus today. And what we want to focus on is the question of, is the Francesca Hong modern-day version of socialism, of Wisconsin socialism, anything like the early 20th century version that actually won and governed in Wisconsin for almost a half century? And why does Wisconsin have such a strong history of socialism? How has that history shaped the state and its people? Well, in order to help us answer that question, we're going to one of the experts on Wisconsin history. His name is John Gerda. He's a historian of Milwaukee and author of the book The Making of Milwaukee, and he also hosted a five-hour documentary series of the same name on Milwaukee PBS. John Gerda, welcome to On Point.
3: Glad to be here, Meghna.
0: Okay, so let's start at the beginning of the beginning. Where do we look to understand the roots or the root causes as to why socialism really flourished in Wisconsin 126 years ago?
3: Well, if there was one city that was bound to give socialism a chance, it was Milwaukee, back around the turn of the 20th century.

0: And you have, first of all, a context of corruption. We had a mayor named David Rose, whose nickname was All the Time Rosie, who tolerated brothels in the shadow of City Hall and owned an Arizona copper mine on a salary of $4,000 a year. So you have open and shut. Boodling was what they called it back then. There was a grand jury impaneled back in early 1900s, returned 276 indictments against public officials. So you have this kind of push factor. You know, people are tired of corruption. And then you have three things that really made Milwaukee, if not unique, pretty unusual. One was a huge population of Germans, and about 60% of the population was German ancestry back in the mid-1800s, and they were still the largest group. And in the vanguard there was a group called 48ers, who were they fled after a failed revolt against royal rule back in 1848. And these were the cultured, educated, and quite liberal immigrants who founded the Freethinker Societies, the Turner Societies, and those became kind of the seedbeds, intellectual seedbeds of Milwaukee socialism. So you have kind of this intellectual elite that is pushing leftist ideas, and you also have a huge working class population. About 57% of Milwaukee males worked in manufacturing back in 1910. So you have a very, very large receptiveness to calls to class consciousness, especially after the 1886 eight-hour demonstrations where the state militia opened fire on strikers and killed seven of them.
1: Okay. John, can I just jump in here? Because you said a bunch of super interesting things. Because when, you know, when you first said there's this huge population of either direct German immigrants or people whose recent family members had immigrated from Germany, at first I thought, well, that doesn't seem to naturally lead itself to socialism, because it wasn't like Germany in 1900 through 1910 was exclusively socialist. In fact, I believe it was the opposite. But then when you said, okay, so we had this combination of, you know, highly educated, I guess, progressive left-wing Germans who had tried to change government in Germany, failed and came to Wisconsin, and then also the, what, almost 60% working class population. That is a really, really interesting combo in Milwaukee. And in a sense, does it kind of echo at least the ambitions of modern day democratic socialists and the coalition they would want to, or say they want to create between, you have all these college educated elites, I'll call them that, and yet also speaking to wanting to improve lives for working class Americans?
0: The huge difference between then and now is that the definition of the working class has changed radically. You know, the landscape has just transformed. You know, back then it was people with blue collars, and today I think about 15% of the workforce is in manufacturing, and unions are certainly as likely to be service employees and educators and healthcare workers. So it's the definition of working class. You know, Francesca Hong says that working people. It's become a rather elastic term. So
1: yeah. So we're going to focus on Milwaukee more in just a second here, but Milwaukee's only one. It's an important part, but only one part of Wisconsin. Was there the same or similar, even partial support for socialism in the rest of the state?
0: There was, but it took a different form. In Wisconsin as a whole, it was progressivism, especially as practiced and preached by Robert La Follette, who was first governor and then the U.S. senator, became a national figure in the progressive circles. And that was largely a native movement, and it was certainly more interested in reform. Victor Berger, who was the Moses of Milwaukee socialism, sort of criticized progressives as being kind of obsessed with the mechanics of government. So railroad regulation, direct primary, referendum, recall, you know, things that he thought were not radical reforms or not radical enough to replace capitalism with a socialist society. But you have where they joined forces, you know, was reform. In 1911 legislature, the first income tax, state income tax in the country, the first workers' compensation law, independent Department of Labor. So you have socialists, largely based in Milwaukee, but elsewhere in the state as well, joining forces with progressives to sort of certainly spearhead some very real world reforms. So you have kind of a two-headed movement in some ways, progressivism in the state and socialism in Milwaukee.
1: Oh, this is so interesting, John. It gets even more interesting. Because again, I hope I'm not just imposing my desire to find echoes in everything, but sort of the debate between, as you said, incremental progress versus sort of radical reform sounds a little familiar to me. We've got about a minute before our first break. Tell me more about Victor Berger again. Who he was and his fiery brand of Wisconsin socialism.
0: Austrian immigrant, newspaper editor, teacher, theater critic, and he was I guess the term you'd use is a practical socialist. And sometimes people would think that's an oxymoron, but it certainly was not in Berger's case. He was described by Frank Zeidler, one of his successors, as an evolutionary moderate. So a gradualist and someone who believed the cooperative commonwealth would come, but only after a period of education and reform. And how better to educate and reform than by governing? So he wanted to win elections. This was not someone who was theoretical.
1: Oh, interesting. Okay, so today we are talking about the history of socialism in Wisconsin. There was a big half-century-long plus period in Wisconsin where socialists were in government there, both at the state level and at the local level. They even sent a member of Congress who was a socialist to Washington. And we're trying to understand what's driven that history. And later in the show, we'll try to understand what impact that has had on Wisconsin overall as a state. So a lot more when we come back. This is On Point.
2: "40 acres and a mule" was more than a promise. There were actual land titles that gave formerly enslaved Black Americans their own land, only to see it get taken away and returned to their enslavers. 40 Acres and a Lie, next on Reveal at 10, right after On Point. 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
3: I'm Jeff Norcross. On the next Think Out Loud, Oregon's wildfire season has been severe, resulting in smoky air in communities all over the state. Central Oregon now ranks among the regions with the worst air quality in the nation. We'll hear from the Crook County Public Health Director about how people can keep themselves safe from the smoke.
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1: You're back with On Point. I'm Meghna Chakrabarty, and today we are talking about the fascinating history of socialism in Wisconsin. Again, there's a multi-decade-long period where Wisconsin had many, many elected socialist officials, and we're trying to understand how that happened, what they did while in office, and what impact it has had on the state long-term. And John Gerda joins us to help walk us through that history. He's author of The Making of Milwaukee, and he also hosted a 5-hour documentary series of the same name on Milwaukee PBS. Now, let's just point to the other fact that socialism was so influential in Wisconsin that it had the nation's attention, and specifically the National Socialist Party's attention at the time. So we're about to hear some archival tape of Norman Thomas. He was the Socialist Party of America's candidate for president in the United States in 6 elections between 1928 and 1948. Obviously didn't win any of them, but he did visit the Wisconsin Socialist Party around 1942 and gave a speech that included this.
5: "American democracy is sorely wounded by political corruption and gross inefficiency bordering on corruption. Washington hums with whispered stories of numerous overcharges of the government on war contracts. Tonight, I have to report here in Milwaukee one case of an overcharge by a company which has long had contracts for Navy work. I refer to the Falk Company of this city.
1: So, John Gerda, you had mentioned that there was this enormous corruption in Milwaukee, which was a driving force for socialists to want to essentially clean out government. So remind me again, who was the first socialist mayor of Milwaukee and when was he elected?
0: Amos Seidel, 1910. And he was a pattern maker by trade, woodcarver as well. And during that landslide, two-thirds of the common council, the legislative body, was blue-collar workers. So it really was the triumph of the working man and working woman.
1: Okay. And so once he got into office and then subsequent socialist mayors, talk about what they actually did as political leaders. Where were their areas of focus and change, if any, that they brought to Milwaukee specifically?
0: My favorite quote from Seidel was from his memoirs, and Milwaukee's brand was called sewer socialism by Morris Hillquit, who was a New Yorker, a U.S. socialist leader. And he thought it was sort of socialism light. You know, they were being too proud of these public works. And here's what Seidel said. Some Eastern smarties called ours a sewer socialism. Yes, we wanted sewers in the workers' homes, but we wanted very much more than sewers. We wanted our workers to have pure air. We wanted them to have sunshine. We wanted planned homes. We wanted living wages. We wanted recreation for young and old. We wanted vocational education. We wanted a chance for every human being to be strong and live a life of happiness. We wanted playgrounds, parks, social centers, reading rooms, clean fun, music, dance, song, and joy for all. That was our Milwaukee Social Democratic Movement.
1: Oh, so, wow.
0: these were not hair-splitting theorists.
1: But what did the, quote, Eastern smarties want from Milwaukee socialists?
0: More ideological purity and less emphasis on the practical, which was the Milwaukee socialists, they were just fine, you know, with that label, because they were getting stuff done and they were electing people to office. So nationally, they were the brightest spot in the socialist firmament back then. So it was kind of, and that was Berger's contribution, though, just sidestepping, you know, all these sort of arcane arguments. And you see that the left, at the start of the show, you said that's always been kind of a hazard of leftist ideology.
1: Yeah, you know, I'm saying, though, that the great table of history does turn, because just a couple of weeks ago on this show, we were actually talking about the current mayor of New York, of all places.
0: Yeah, yes.
1: And the phrase sewer socialism in a positive context
0: That came from Milwaukee.
1: Exactly. Yep. Exactly. So, again, how the table of history turns. I love it. Okay. So they were actually focusing on these air and street level efforts. I mean, was Milwaukee sort of cleaned up? Were the roads improved? Were the sewers improved? Were all of the sort of fundamental quality of life things that Seidler was talking about, did they achieve them?
0: Yes. You know, certainly not in the entirety that they would have liked, but you have, especially during Dan Hoehn's tenure, 1916 to 1940, he got his picture in the cover of Time magazine back in 1936, and Time called Hoehn one of the nation's ablest public servants and said Milwaukee was perhaps the best governed city in the U.S. So there's one story from back in those years. This was efficiency, scientific methods, and Milwaukee won awards as the cleanest, safest, and healthiest city in the U.S. Multiple times. Not sexy titles, but they reflected a very effective emphasis on quality of life. And Milwaukee won the Public Health Award so often that it had to be retired to give other cities a chance.
1: Wow.
0: So the answer is yes. This was not just smoke. You know, they were doing things that were real world changes especially for the working class.
1: Okay, folks, and you heard John just say that Daniel Hoehn was Milwaukee's mayor from 1916 to 1940. 40. I mean, that is quite a run. We actually have a little bit of tape of Hone from after he left the mayoral office in Milwaukee. He won 10 consecutive elections there, though. And we'll talk a little bit about what happened to him and his relationship with socialism a little bit later, John. But here he is in 1946 at the Marinette County Democratic Committee during his campaign for Wisconsin governor.
6: There's no reason in the world why the state of Wisconsin shouldn't be the leading state of the Union. Milwaukee led all other cities in good government. Why shouldn't Wisconsin discard some of the old methods of doing business, just as you have on the farm, just as you have in running a city business, and adopt up-to-date, efficient methods to make the state government of Wisconsin function as one of the best of the states of the Union?
1: Okay, and here's a little more from 1946, where Hone talked about his plan, if he had been elected governor, to make utilities publicly run.
6: The Department of Public Utilities Commission is there in Madison only to guarantee the profits of private utilities. It's paid for by the taxpayers. For example, the excess profits tax has been wiped out, and yet the Utility Commission has made no corresponding reduction in the rates. This commission should either be abolished or an effective Department of Public Utilities, which will really function to protect the people set up.
1: All right, John. So I suppose now as then or then as now, there's always the question of, well, if you're going to make radical changes to, you know, even just the concrete functioning of government, you know, cleaning up sewers, air, et cetera, how are you going to pay for it? And that's actually especially an urgent question at the state and local level because they can't just print money like the federal government does. So how did the socialist lawmakers, both in Milwaukee and in Wisconsin at the state level, handle that?
0: There's this kind of a myth or a stereotype that the socialists were tax and spend liberals, as you hear that a lot now. The fact is that they were guides and guardians of good government. They hired a UW professor, a Madison professor named John Commons, who was set up a Bureau of Economy and Efficiency. And he's working on Saturday afternoons with a caucus of working class aldermen. And he said he had never seen a more creative class of people who really wanted to get things done and do it efficiently and do it as cost-effectively as possible. So they were, Emil Seidel claimed that he saved the city $500 in printing costs and he took a lot of dead people's names off the ballots. So it was kind of, they were trying to do whatever they could to not cut corners, but certainly make things as efficient as they possibly could. So they were pay-as-you-go, and Hone especially was famous for not wanting to spend money he didn't have, the city didn't have. And for the first couple of years of the Depression, they talked about the Milwaukee miracle, where Milwaukee still had money in the bank where other cities were going bankrupt. So it was efficiency, certainly taxes, and the park system, you know, that was expensive, but it was considered well worth the investment.
1: So wait a minute, they actually had money in the bank during the Depression, which makes me wonder, was it the corruption that you talked about earlier that was siphoning off that money in previous decades?
0: I don't think it was so much the kind of the drain on the part of the Rose era grafters. It was more just doing things efficiently. They were as economical as the most stereotypical German Hausfrau in Milwaukee. You know, they were trying to be as effective as they possibly could, and they did it. So there are some. As time went on, the Depression just pasted Milwaukee because it was so heavily involved or dependent on manufacturing. So 1933, about 40% unemployment. But for the first couple of years there, 29, 30, 31, Milwaukee still had money in the bank and other people were looking to Milwaukee to how you did it. And Frank Zeidler, he did not want to be in bondage to the banks, so they did not want to issue bonds. So even after the kind of the 15-year period of Depression and war where you had infrastructure just decaying, he resisted borrowing to solve some of those problems. So that was a really very strong socialist emphasis, you know, trying to be as frugal as possible.
1: Yeah. Okay. So we have some tape from Frank Zeidler. He was mayor of Milwaukee from 1948 to 1960. And here's a moment where after winning re-election for the first time, Zeidler used his 1952 inaugural speech to emphasize, as you just said, John, his commitment to fiscal responsibility.
7: We must stay within our financial bounds. Inflation and the great drain of tax revenues through the state and federal government have imposed limitations on local government. Therefore, we have stressed stronger budgetary controls and a tightly knit program of improvements. We must confine ourselves to the limits of our level annual tax rate and screen and rescreen all services and improvements.
1: Okay. Now, John, I'm wondering, we've been focusing on Milwaukee because, again, of its really long run of socialist mayors, but statewide and looking at state government, I had mentioned at the top of the show that there was a similar sort of a huge slate of several hundred socialist-authored pieces of legislation that were passed at the state level. Tell me more about what was going on in the legislature during this time.
0: You have La Follette kind of plowing the ground, and he goes on to Washington and becomes a national figure. But you have a very strong progressive infrastructure in Wisconsin, and aided and abetted, when it was sort of ideologically sort of copacetic with both, to kind of put in these reforms. So you have Francis McGovern, who was the former Milwaukee DA, who prosecuted a lot of the prostitutes, the houses of prostitution in Milwaukee, and a real grand jury investigator as well. So he was the governor at the time around 1911, 1912, when you have this huge raft of measures, socialist and progressive, you know, that it made Milwaukee kind of, or made Wisconsin kind of a national model, as Dan Hone said in 46. So you have certainly public interest in cleaning things up and public interest in things working. And in some ways, it's kind of rooted in that blue-collar heritage of Milwaukee industry and kind of the farm ethic as well. Make things work, do things well. No, it really is kind of part of the DNA, I think, of Wisconsin and Milwaukee.
1: Make things work. Okay. But I thought I got a hint earlier, John, that, you know, there might have been some beef, sort of that way, between Madison progressives and Milwaukee socialists.
0: There was. And Berger, for a time, criticized Robert La Follette as kind of a half-baked reformer. And then what happened, and we'll talk about this a little later on, you have all kinds of changes going on in the national scene. In 1917, we entered the World War I, and the socialists had adopted their St. Louis Convention and a very strident anti-war platform that marginalized the party. Mm. La Follette himself became an isolationist. So you have kind of a shrinking base of support for both sides. And in 1924, La Follette ran for president on a progressive, as an independent, but as a progressive. And Berger and Milwaukee socialists backed him wholeheartedly. So there was a coming together of interests. And he got buried in the 24 election and died in 1925. But there was kind of a reconciliation and a realization that they were on the same page and fighting for the same things.
1: Okay. Now, a lot of the, not just Milwaukee level, but state level changes that were made in the first half of the 20th century in Wisconsin include things like lots of legislation that benefited labor, public utilities being created, and criminal justice reform. Again, all of these things sound so familiar to me, but you were saying at the same time there were major changes on the national level, even the wars, World War I and World War II aside. And are some of those things that, I don't know, these platform level issues for socialists were subsumed into the larger Democratic Party?
0: Absolutely. Woodrow Wilson, you know, is the World War I president, and he adopts a limited eight-hour day, develops the Department of Labor, nationalizes the railroads. These are worker-friendly, you know, measures. So the Democratic Party becomes more and more kind of the tent to which laborers, laboring classes were migrating. And then you have World War, the Depression, World War II, certainly also nationalization, but during the Depression, FDR wins in 1932, and you have these causes that have been just favorite planks in the socialist platform. Old age insurance is what they called it. It becomes Social Security in 1935. So the Democratic Party kind of co-opted, in many senses, both the rhetoric, the agenda, the strategy, and the base, the labor base of socialists and progressives nationally and in the state. So you have that tape of Dan Hoehn talking in 1946, running for governor. He was running as a Democrat. So there was this migration of the socialist wing and progressives into the Democratic Party, which became kind of the vessel of liberalism in Wisconsin and nationally.
1: Okay. We have 1 minute left before our second break, John. You're describing a half-century-long period of not just reform but tangible improvement in Milwaukee and elsewhere in Wisconsin under socialist leadership. But did those improvements last? Did those increases in quality of life, did they have staying power after the socialist lawmakers had more trouble getting elected, even, you know, statewide?
0: Some of these things are baked in, Meghna. You have Milwaukee County has 15,000 acres of public green space, which is five times per capita more than Chicago has, and that's a good park system in Chicago. I think 90% of Milwaukeeans live within walking distance of a park, and that was absolutely a socialist platform, a socialist priority, and it's still here. We're still enjoying it.
1: Okay, well, John, we have to take this quick break, but when we come back, I want to ask you that same question about other things. The parks are a shining star, but I wanted to ask about whether other things had staying power as well. So talking about Wisconsin's long history of socialism and what we can learn about it or what it can teach us today regarding the current, let's say, fractures within the Democratic Party. We'll be back. This is On Point.
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1: You're back with On Point. I'm Meghna Chakrabarty, and today we are talking about the half-century-long tradition of socialist governance in Wisconsin. And I'm joined today by John Gerda. He is a historian, maybe the historian of the city of Milwaukee, author of the book The Making of Milwaukee, and also wrote and hosted a 5-hour documentary series of the same name on Milwaukee PBS. Okay, so let's now see how much we can tie Milwaukee's history in the first half of the 20th century to what's going on at the moment in the gubernatorial race. So first of all, this is 1952. We had mentioned Milwaukee Socialist Mayor Frank Zeidler. And in his 52 inaugural speech, he said Milwaukee's public officials should set an example for the rest of the country.
2: We must always remain accountable to the people of our city. Our deliberations must at all times be open and forthright. Integrity and honesty must be our armor, and good faith our vestment. Here in Milwaukee, we will continue to conduct ourselves, citizens and city officers alike, to provide inspiration for good government all over the land.
1: Okay, so that's 1952. Now here we are in 2026, and Francesca Hong is polling ahead of the three other Democratic candidates in the Democratic gubernatorial primary in Wisconsin. And I definitely understand the foibles in polling, so I can't say that we'll know what happens, but she's polling ahead in double digits. She has represented Wisconsin's 76th Assembly District in the State Assembly since 2021. And last year, she was on the Wisconsin Public Radio show, Wisconsin Today, where she was asked what the word socialist means to her.
3: To me, the S word, socialism, this is more about ensuring that working class people have folks who are not only fighting for them, but fighting alongside them to ensure that every American and people in this country have the economic freedom, again, to be able to take care of themselves and not a state that is overreaching and going into their lives to take away resources that folks have been fighting for and absolutely deserve.
1: Okay, so that is Francesca Hong on Wisconsin Today just last year. Well, joining us now from Madison is Anya Van Wagtendonk. She is the state capitol reporter for Wisconsin Public Radio. Anya, welcome to On Point.
4: Hi there.
1: Okay, so tell me a little bit more about how Francesca Hong describes her brand of socialism.
4: Yeah, she's been a member of the Socialist Caucus in the state legislature, and she does describe it kind of in terms of what John just described of kind of the Wisconsin history of sewer socialism. So really focused on sort of infrastructure and problem solving. That's kind of, I think, how she's been running her gubernatorial campaign especially. But I think a kind of important distinction in politics today in general is kind of the arrival of, you know, what we might call kind of culture war issues. And I think that's an area where she's also been very outspoken throughout her time in the legislature. And that is something that's also kind of coming up on the campaign trail, both from her supporters, who are sort of very loud and excited and energized, and then also from her detractors, who are also fairly loud and energized.
1: Yeah, I mentioned a little bit about that at the top of the show, of sort of her past comments and posts, which are coming back to haunt her. I mean, here's an example. This is Francesca Hong on Fox News just in July. So about a month ago, and host Dana Perino asked Hong about the national platform of the Democratic Socialists of America.
5: Is there anything in the DSA platform that you disagree with?
6: Yes.
5: Okay, good. What would that be?
6: Abolishing the Senate. I believe it's nonsensical and non-practical at this time.
5: Okay, would you abolish the Supreme Court?
6: No. I believe in checks and balances.
1: Okay, Anya, so that's what Hong says in July of this year, but she's on the record with posts from years past saying she absolutely wants to abolish the Senate. In your reporting on her, do you get a sense as to whether she's had a genuine change of heart, or she figured that maybe she has to have a public change of heart because she was actually leading in the polls.
4: You know, I would never try to guess what is actually in somebody's heart as a politics reporter. But certainly she has, I think, shifted her positioning on some of these issues. Another kind of big one, as you mentioned, is her calls to abolish the police during the 2020 sort of summer protests. And she has talked about both kind of, I think, attempting to nuance her perspective on public safety and saying that she wants to go after the causes of crimes as well. And then also kind of taking a little bit of a almost civics approach of explaining, well, what I could actually do as governor. But I think it does speak to the fact that Wisconsin is an incredibly 50-50 state. So it's one thing, again, to be kind of leading in the polls in a Democratic primary. It's another thing to need to appeal to a general electorate for whom some of these statements are quite out there.
1: Yeah. So excellent point. It's a very 50-50 state. We've seen that not only in elections past, but it seems like every presidential election. That's why so many millions of dollars are spent in Wisconsin to swing, what?
4: Absolutely.
1: 10 or 11,000 votes.
4: Exactly. Our presidentials are usually decided by about one percentage point, and that's kind of what we'd be anticipating in a gubernatorial this year as well.
1: Okay. Well, I think if memory serves in the 2024 presidential election, it was like 11,000 votes, if that. Okay, John, so this is where I want you to help us connect past and present. So you heard Anya say, and I think very, very accurately, that, I mean, she feels that these particular sort of social justice issues are much more a part of the mix of what socialist candidates have to deal with regarding what they've said in the past than they were in, you know, 1900 to 1950. What do you think?
7: A lot of similarity, a lot of sort of cross connections between old and new. The 1898 platform for the socialist in Milwaukee included slum clearance, free medical care, jobs for the unemployed, free school books, and monthly symphony concerts at popular prices. So, I mean, these are things that are certainly part of the DSA program as well. So I think the commonality there is kind of real world reforms and quality of life initiatives, especially for working people.
1: But really, can I just jump here? Slum clearance? Because I think a modern DSA member would be like, that's racist and classist. And it's, you know, kicking people out of their homes. And what we should do is build better homes for them where they are.
7: Certainly. And I think certainly the slum clearance has had a huge impact on the minority populations in Milwaukee and elsewhere. But the idea, as Frank Zeidler said in the quote you had a little earlier, habitation is kind of the root of familial stability. So think having sound housing replacing slums is probably more the priority there. But there are certainly strong ties between old and new. Certainly, with the big difference is the definition of working class has changed so radically.
1: Yeah. Okay. You know, I actually was thinking about that a couple weeks ago, and I want to do a show on exactly that. So we'll work on that for the near future. But here's another question, John. Do you think that the Francesca Hong brand of socialism, aside from the sewer socialism aspect of it, would be recognizable to Emil Seidel, Daniel Ho, and Frank Zeidler?
7: I think it would. I think they would recognize kind of a kindred spirit there. I think they would wonder who this kid was. Kind of running for office at the age of, you know, what, 30? What's her? 34, something like that? 37. So it's kind of the seasoning a lot of the socialists had and the La Follette wing as well, you know, is there's still some seasoning to be done. And I think the real world aspect, you know, there's kind of a how do you do it in terms of the nuts and bolts of governing? You know, that's something that I think the DSA has yet to kind of be specific enough about to have people, or maybe doesn't have the record yet sort of make a judgment possible.
1: Well, I mean, so John, forgive me for saying, but really, they'd be like, who is this kid? In meaning, including the abolish the police, abolish prisons, abolish the Senate, cancel Thanksgiving stuff?
7: Certainly not abolish the police. Absolutely not. You know, that's a non-starter. And you have certainly Milwaukee and Wisconsin public safety has always been a huge concern. And there were some legendary police officers, police chiefs in Milwaukee who had some strong socialist leanings. A guy named Jacob Laubenheimer was Dan Hone's neighbor. So they would talk over taking out the garbage. So you had some strong allegiances and alliances there. So certainly some of those platforms, abolishing the Senate as an anti-democratic small D institution, that was also part of the socialist platform back in the early 1900s. You know, so some things haven't changed that much. Public ownership of utilities, that's also a non-starter. You know, how do you do these multi-billion dollar kind of facilities that are necessary to keep the grid going? So that's something that is being floated now or has been floated in Milwaukee. Not something that's going to happen, but there is, you know, kind of a rhetorical echoes of what was going on back well over a century ago.
1: This is so interesting. Okay, Anya, let me turn back to you. I know there's probably a lot of listeners now who are like, Meghna, why are you harping on the, you know, abolish the Senate stuff when Francesca Hong has actually tried to walk back from those statements? But, you know, to be fair, I think she's I'm going to project. I think she's doing it because she might actually win the primary and is now looking towards how does she win a general in Wisconsin. As John said earlier, the early 20th century Wisconsin socialists were very, very concerned with how do they win elections. So there's another side to this story, though, Anya, and I'm wondering how there's a state socialist caucus in state government. Do I have that right?
4: Yeah, in the legislature, there are four members of this caucus, and it was revived in 2023 for the first time in 90 years.
1: And what role are they playing in this, if any?
4: I mean, they're all Democrats, and so I think they have mostly been kind of, and I should mention Francesca Hong is a member of it. I think they've been more kind of involved in perhaps sort of cultural shifts within the Democratic Party, so essentially kind of trying to pull it left. And I think that's also part of Francesca Hong's goal in getting into this governor's race is not necessarily to be the kind of runaway frontrunner that we've seen, but really just to kind of pull the conversation to the left, prioritize slightly different things within the Democratic Party. But I should say, you know, Republicans hold majorities in both chambers of the legislature. And so Democrats in general and far left Democrats specifically have very little power in state government right now. That could change after these November elections. And so I think that's also why you're seeing Democrats so focused on this question of electability in November, because so much is up for grabs.
1: Okay, so how then are voters responding to Hong's campaign? And first of all, is the Wisconsin primary open one, or is it only party specific?
4: It's partisan, but the Republican one is essentially locked down by Congressman Tom Tiffany. He does have nominal opposition, but it would be very surprising if he does not end up as the nominee. But essentially, I think Democrats are fairly divided. Again, there's this kind of core base of support for Francesca Hong that is, again, very energized, very excited. Of all the events I have gone to, there's just no comparison between a Hong event and any of the other Democrats. And so, but because there's that fear of electability, there has been a lot of kind of party coalescing around other options. And so the first one was around kind of our current Lieutenant Governor Sarah Rodriguez. She had a sort of major collapse in her campaign. And so then David Crowley, who's the Milwaukee County Executive, who had dropped out of the race, he actually re-entered with the backing of our outgoing Governor Tony Evers in what really seems to be an effort to counter Hong's popularity with an eye towards who can win in November and who'd be a little bit more perhaps palatable to a general electorate.
1: Yeah, it's interesting to say that she got into this race to pull the conversation left. Now she's like, oh my gosh, I'm actually leading in with double digits. What do I do now? But again, back to the voters. I mean, it's one thing for her to have a lot of vocal support in, say, more urban areas of Wisconsin. Are you seeing the same kind of excitement or not at all in amongst voters in rural Wisconsin?
4: I mean, I'll certainly say, you know, the only sort of the only poll result that polls higher than Francesca Hong is undecided. And so throughout all of this, you know, about a third of Democratic voters kind of back her, according to polls. About a third are undecided. And I have to say, certainly out in rural areas, it's kind of interesting. She's been leading pretty heavily on the issue of data centers. She would call for a moratorium on data centers. That is an issue that resonates kind of across the political spectrum. And so when I am out in rural Wisconsin, you know, it is Tom Tiffany territory. It's Republican territory. The only Democrat for whose yard signs I see is Francesca Hong yard signs out there. But what I will also say is that, you know, I'm based in Madison, which is obviously a core to any Democratic path to victory. I have been receiving, you know, angsty people walking up to me in the grocery store, sort of asking me like where things stand and what they should do. So I'm seeing a lot more angst from the kind of core Democrats who don't really know what to be doing right now than necessarily that kind of urban-rural divide.
1: Oh, interesting. Okay, one more thing. I think I've seen some polling, and again, giant asterisks around polling because it's a far from perfect science. But that has the theoreticals of Hong versus the Tom Tiffany head to head, and they seem kind of even.
4: So again, because it's been such a chaotic, let's say, primary, especially on the Democratic side with numerous dropouts and things like this, Democrats have been kind of going head-to-head among each other, and then Tom Tiffany has been relatively kind of unanswered on the Republican side, just kind of able to be focused on expanding his sort of name recognition while the Democrats kind of duke it out. And so, you know, we can look to, for example, the 2022 Senate race as an example when Mandela Barnes was up against Ron Johnson, and around this time they also looked relatively neck and neck, if not that Barnes was leading. And then because once the sort of general election and all the money and the national money came in, Ron Johnson ended up ahead. And so I think there's some stuff that we can kind of read in the polls right now. But I think, you know, wait till Wednesday and the national money that starts flooding in and the ads against a definitive Democratic candidate.
1: Well, Anya Van Wagendonk, thank you so much for joining us today.
4: Thanks for having me.
1: John Gerda, I have one last question for you. And that is what lessons are to be learned about the long-term impact of socialism in Wisconsin? Because I was looking at life expectancy numbers of Milwaukeeans right now, and they actually lag other metro areas. And particularly, there's a big life expectancy difference between, the poor and the wealthy in Milwaukee. There's a racial difference. So it seems like some of these socialist efforts just didn't really stick and have a lot of long-term effect. And we only have about 20 seconds. I'm sorry about that.
7: No, absolutely. And there has been, you know, certainly a great deal of suffering in the Black community. And that's a lot as a result of deindustrialization. I'd say that one thing that has stayed constant, though, is an expectation of honesty and efficiency in government. And that remains an operative value, even as we face, you know, these urban problems of the 21st century.
1: Well, John Gerda, Milwaukee historian and author of The Making of Milwaukee, it has been so great to speak with you. Thank you so much, John.
7: My pleasure.
1: I'm Meghna Chakrabarty. This is On Point.
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11: From the Center for Investigative Reporting and PRX, this is Reveal. I'm Al Letson. 40 acres and a mule. I've heard that phrase all my life, and I really thought I knew the history behind it. I knew that after surviving the brutality of slavery, newly freed Black people were promised land.
12: Black people had a vision that if I can get my toehold in this land, I can take care of myself.
11: But what I didn't know is that it was more than that. Land titles, ink on paper. The federal government actually gave people their 40 acres and then took it back.
13: They had it and then they just pulled it the rug from under them, so to speak.
11: We found descendants and met people who own that land today.
12: This was a betrayal.
11: Today on Reveal, the first episode in our series, 40 Acres and a Lie. But first, this news.
14: NPR News, I'm Giles Snyder. In certain parts of Alabama, voters who initially cast ballots during the primary in May returned to the polls Tuesday to vote once more after mid-year redistricting voided their votes. The Gulf States Newsroom's Maya Miller has more.
15: Rhett Marquess, an Alabama state representative, clinched the Republican nomination for Congressional District 2. Marquess was endorsed by President Donald Trump. After the Louisiana versus Calais decision in April, which says states cannot consider race when drawing congressional lines, Alabama lawmakers rushed to enact a congressional map which could strengthen Republicans' foothold in Congress. Alabama had previously used a court-ordered map in the 2024 elections, creating the state's second majority Black congressional district. New maps place District 2 further east, from the state's capital of Montgomery to the Georgia state line. Incumbent Democrat Shamari Figures will face Marquess in the November 3rd elections. For NPR News, I'm Maya Miller.
14: Primary voters also went to the polls in five other states, in Alabama, Connecticut, Vermont, Wisconsin, and Minnesota, where progressives won another Democratic primary. Lieutenant Governor Peggy Flanagan won the primary for a Senate seat. In the governor's race, Senator Amy Klobuchar won the Democratic nomination and will face Republican Lisa DeMuth in November. MyPillow's Mike Lindell was among the Republicans DeMuth defeated. President Trump says he was following the Secret Service's recommendation when he departed in a separate plane, leaving the NATO summit in Turkey last month. NPR's Deepa Shivaram reports.
16: It's extremely unusual that the president travels on a plane separate from the traveling press corps. But when leaving Turkey in July, Trump secretly boarded a smaller plane.
17: I go by Secret Service and the military. They wanted me to go on a different flight, a different plane, equal safety, but they wanted me to do it, so I do it. I do what they say.
16: The president spoke about the incident for the first time after the Washington Post broke the news Monday night, saying the plane swap was due to a threat on Trump's life from Iran. Deepa Shivaram, NPR News, the White House.
14: Now to Colombia. Reporter John Otis is in Bogota, where rescuers are searching for survivors of Monday's powerful earthquake.
18: Right now, the race is on to locate people underneath the rubble because the chances of survival are just so much better if you can reach them within the first 72 hours. Emergency workers and volunteers are streaming into Cali, where authorities say that hundreds could still be trapped inside the dozens of buildings that collapsed.
14: The quake and more than 100 aftershock left thousands missing. The confirmed death toll is rising. The president says more than 180 people are dead, thousands more injured. This is NPR.
10: This is OPB. I'm Julia Picard. In Washington County, a longstanding court that helps people with substance abuse issues has been on hiatus since May. As Troy Brennelson reports, its absence is due to a feud among the county's top criminal justice officials.
19: In May, the Washington County District Attorney's Office paused its participation in the local drug court. Their reason? That a judge sentenced a man to probation instead of the agreed-upon four-year prison sentence. Drug courts help people get treatment in lieu of harsher penalties like prison time, and that pivot was not something the district attorney agreed to. Since then, no new participants have been admitted into the program. District Attorney Kevin Barton and Presiding Judge Rebecca Guptill traded letters last week blaming one another. Barton is reportedly demanding changes that would make those agreed-upon sentences ironclad, while the judges say that would be abdicating sentencing authority, which would be unlawful. Troy Brennelson, OPB.
10: Portland City Councilors will vote tomorrow on a plan to kick off lease negotiations with the Trailblazers. The months leading up to this vote has tested the relationship between the city and the Blazers' new owners. The city is planning to give the team $120 million to go toward renovating the Moda Center where the Blazers play. In exchange, the city wants to see some private investment in the arena and a commitment from the Blazers to keep playing in Portland. The Blazers say they won't contribute any private money to the deal. This is OPB, online at opb.org.
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11: From the Center for Investigative Reporting and PRX, this is Reveal. I'm Al Ledson. The year is 1983. I was 11, and my parents were forcing me to move from New Jersey to North Florida, just outside of Jacksonville. The culture shock was significant. We were one of two black families that lived in a middle-class white neighborhood. My elementary school was about a mile and a half away, in a neighborhood that was pretty much all black and mostly poor. Every day, I would ride my bike between those two worlds, from the better-off white community, big homes with pools, yards, and nice cars, to the black community. Many folks living in little houses in need of repair, people barely getting by. I hung out with black and white kids, and everybody's parents seemed to work hard, but the fruits of their labor were vastly different. It never made any sense to me. Then came high school. It was the heyday of conscious hip-hop, and Public Enemy burned with righteous anger. They rapped about things that I was experiencing in the world around me and the history behind me. Jack was nimble, Jack was quick. Got a question for Jack, ask him. 40 acres and a mule, Jack. Where is it? Why'd you try to fool the black? With black and white kids, and everybody's parents seemed to work hard, but the fruits of their labor were vastly different. It never made any sense to me. Then came high school. It was the heyday of conscious hip-hop, and Public Enemy.

0: foundation, something they could pass to their descendants. But that promise wasn't kept. How different that bike ride I took as a child might have been if black people had actually been given a fair shot. If they'd been given just a small piece of the wealth they spent centuries building for others. Now, I thought I understood the history of 40 acres and a mule, but what I didn't know is that it was more than just a promise. It actually happened. Land titles, ink on paper. Today, and for the next 2 weeks, we'll be revisiting our series, 40 Acres and a Lie. It's an investigation that we first brought you in 2024 into an important moment in American history. It's a massive story that all started when our partners at the Center for Public Integrity began digging through thousands of records that were once buried in the National Archives.
1: Lucy Crosby,
2: Philip Young,
1: Amos Jackson,
2: John Major,
1: James Byrd.
0: Former Public Integrity reporters Alexia Fernandez-Campbell and April Simpson and their colleagues found proof that more than 1,200 formerly enslaved people were given land titles by the federal government.
2: Samuel Miller, 40 acres on Edisto.
1: Fergus Wilson, 40 acres on Sapelo Island.
2: Primus Morrison, 40 acres on Edisto.
0: And then had that land taken away. This betrayal of black Americans has fueled a racial wealth gap that continues today, more than 150 years later. There's a line from W.E.B. Du Bois that goes like this. The slave went free, stood a brief moment in the sun, then moved back again towards slavery. This is the story of that brief moment in the sun. We start with reporter April Simpson and Reveal producer Nadia Hamdan in Edisto Island, South Carolina.
2: The first thing you notice about Edisto are the trees. These giant live oaks draped in Spanish moss that form canopies over the old gravel roads. The second thing you notice is the water. This place is a labyrinth of rivers and tributaries, speckled with salt marshes and nestled right on the Atlantic Ocean. People say, sometimes, if you listen hard enough, you can hear a dolphin go by. This is the island where a man named Jim Hutchinson was enslaved and received his 40 acres.
3: This is one of the oldest roads on Edisto Island.
2: And this is Jim's great-great-great-grandson, Greg Estevez. He's showing us around.
3: Look how the trees go over the...
4: like archways.
3: Yeah, like archways.
2: Greg is a big guy, over 6 feet tall, bald with a salt and pepper goatee. He retired from the Navy in 2004, and then he worked for some time as a correctional officer. Now he lives in Florida. He spends part of his time driving for Uber, and the rest of it, he spends writing history books. History books about black life on Edisto. Greg can trace his roots through 7 generations on Edisto, all the way up to Jim Hutchinson's mother, Maria. As Greg drives, he points out house after house.
3: Y'all see this house right here? That's MP's house.
2: An aunt here, a cousin down the road.
4: So now, would you say that on this street, this is majority black families?
3: Oh, yeah. This is, you can look and see. You could probably tell if you're paying attention.
4: Why would you say that?
3: These houses, you can tell the people are not as wealthy.
2: What Greg means is that on Edisto, nearly every black household earns less than $40,000 a year, while close to half of white households earn 3 times as much.
3: So, the Edisto Island black residents have been economically disadvantaged for many, many, many, many, many, many years.
2: Today, just under 2,000 people live here, and a majority of them are white. But on the brink of the Civil War, Edisto's population was more than double what it is today, and only a few hundred were white. Many were the plantation owners. The rest were enslaved. People like Jim. Greg says Jim was a light-skinned black man who spent much of his enslavement on the water,

0: ferrying people through those many rivers and tributaries. He's written a lot about Jim and feels a deep connection to his story. So do many others in the family.
1: Now, Aunt Patty looks younger than I do, but don't be fooled.
0: Especially Greg's Aunt Patty.
2: My name is really Patricia Susan Lee St. Clair Edwards. And then I married a Bailey.
3: Patty is 78 years old, but looks half her age. She's got shoulder-length hair that she wears in locks and an infectious energy. Patty was born in New York, but remembers visiting Edisto as a kid.
2: I didn't like the outhouse. I didn't like things like that. But now when I think about the well, we had fresh cold water. My grandfather had a beautiful horse. He would ride sometimes. One time he put me on. My mother had a fit.
0: Patty spent much of her life working as a secretary in the neonatal unit of a hospital, living in Harlem and the boogie-down Bronx, as she calls it. She was happy there. But then, in 1997, she was diagnosed with multiple sclerosis. Over the next several years, the disease would attack her central nervous system and affect her ability to move. Her MS was so bad at one point, Patty had to start using a wheelchair.
2: I don't have any money. I didn't. I just lived check to check because I was, you know, on disability.
0: When something like this happens, it can make you reflect on all the things you still want in life. So Patty made a vision board. She filled it with pictures, words, symbols of all those things. She still has it.
4: Oh, this is the vision board.
2: Mm-hmm. I wanted a dog. Wanted to get married, got married. What's this here? Can you all read it?
4: Contact lenses.
5: Contact lenses.
2: Yeah, and I did experience contact lenses.
5: Wow. What
2: is this? And money. I wanted money.
5: Money.
2: And now here, I said something about Edisto property.
0: The Edisto property. It's where we're all standing right now.
2: God came to me. That's how I really got down here. I was sleeping and I woke up about 4:30 in the morning. Because it was a voice in my ear, and it was so crispy clear. And it said, if you want to get better, you would have to move. And I jumped up, and it was like, oh my God, I got to move.
0: And so she did, because she could. The Edisto property is land that Jim Hutchinson once owned. Land that has passed down from generation to generation. Land that now belongs to Patty, his great-great-granddaughter. Patty built a home here in 2021. It has four bedrooms and sits high among the trees. A home where her body could heal, and has healed. The land has become a place of peace. And it's also her generational wealth.
2: You know, my inheritance.
0: This is why we wanted to start Jim's story here. Not at the beginning, but at the end. To show you what land can mean to someone like Patty. You can even hear it in the way she says, inheritance. Owning property has been the American dream far longer than that phrase has existed. It's part of this country's inception. Land was a means for realizing true independence. And this was the promise of 40 acres. But here's the thing. None of the land Patty lives on today is part of Jim's 40 acres, because the federal government took all that land back from him and tens of thousands of others. The land where Patty sits today, Jim spent a decade fighting for it. And he wasn't just fighting for himself, but for other freed people on the island. It wasn't until Patty moved to Edisto that she really started to understand that legacy.
2: The other day, they were cleaning the road, and my neighbor had some friends with her picking up cans and whatnot. And she said to her friend, she said, this is Patty. She's the Hutchinsons. And the woman dropped everything. She came over to me, and she said, oh, you're the Hutchinson? I said, Jim Hutchinson? She said, I've read everything. She said, it's an honor to meet you. It was like, wow.
4: How'd that make you feel?
2: Made me feel real good. I felt good. Yeah. I felt like part of the earth, like this goes back so long ago.
0: This story goes back to January 1865. Military leaders were trying to figure out what should happen to freed people after the Civil War. And so they decided to do something that felt new. Ask Black people what they want.
5: And the question is put to them.
0: This is historian Dr. Allison Dorsey of Swarthmore College.
5: What do you understand freedom to mean? And what is it that you will need to be free?
0: Their answer was simple. We want land and to be left alone. And so the U.S. government issued Special Field Orders No. 15, otherwise known as 40 Acres and a Mule. The order set aside land from South Carolina to Upper Florida, including all of the sea islands along the South Carolina and Georgia coast. This is an area made of hundreds of plantations, plantations that would now be cut up and given to freed people. Some people even got land on the very plantation they spent their life enslaved. And it's something many white people at the time couldn't believe.
5: Planters have this fantasy that enslaved people are dependent on them and would forever be dependent in the new life without slavery. But that's not the vision that Black people had, right? Black people had a vision that if I can get my toehold in this land, I can take care of myself.
0: It was a chance at true independence, one that was fully sanctioned by the federal government. Because despite popular belief, this wasn't just some good faith handshake. Freed people were actually issued what are known as possessory land titles.
5: In my literature, I refer to it as promissory titles, because to me, that literally is how the freedmen understood.
0: The land titles came from the Freedmen's Bureau, a government agency set up to help 4 million enslaved transition into freedom. But to be clear, this land wasn't just given. Black people would essentially rent the land from the government for 3 years. After that, they were expected to have built up enough wealth to buy the land outright. And they were just starting to build wealth. Black people began settling on acres and acres of land, planting crops, erecting homes, building a life of their own for the first time, with a government land title in hand.
5: I don't think we can underestimate what it meant for freed people to think about this as the promise of the future.
0: These land titles are why we're talking about this history again now. My colleagues and I at the Center for Public Integrity have spent 2 years reviewing more than 1 million Freedmen's Bureau records. And so far, we've been able to independently confirm that more than 1,200 formerly enslaved people received one of these possessory land titles. It's the most detailed accounting to date of how many Black Americans received land. And when you can actually look at a title, read a person's name, and see what they got, you begin to understand just how real 40 Acres was.
6: You can see the water and stuff going all the way.
7: So is this, would this have been the property?
6: Yeah.
7: This right here?
6: Mm-hmm.
0: Back in Edisto, Greg is parked along a waterfront known today as Eddingsville Beach Road. But back in 1865, this was known as Bayview Plantation. And it's here that Jim Hutchinson got his 40 acres. Him and 7 other freedmen. There's a bend in the road. Houses sit along a winding waterway surrounded by marshland. Reeds poke out of the water. It's a peaceful spot.
7: Who lives on this road now? It was a lot of Black folks. Who lives here now?
6: A lot of white folks.
0: The road is dotted with large homes, each nearing $1 million in value. That's because this is considered one of the most desirable spots on Edisto Island. And for a brief moment, at least part of it was Jim's.
8: But it wouldn't last. 40 acres of land and the wealth that came with it would be returned to former slave owners.
9: Yeah, I'm scared to talk about this stuff.
8: Coming up, we talk to descendants who've inherited some of that land. That's next on Reveal.
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11: I'm Jeff Norcross. On the next Think Out Loud, Oregon's wildfire season has been severe, resulting in smoky air in communities all over the state. Central Oregon now ranks among the regions with the worst air quality in the nation. We'll hear from the Crook County Public Health Director about how people can keep themselves safe from the smoke.
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13: From the Center for Investigative Reporting and PRX, this is Reveal. I'm Al Ledson. Jim Hutchison was born enslaved on Peters Point Plantation, one of the richest plantations in South Carolina. It was owned by the Michael family.
14: I very pretentiously call this a fine plantation.
13: This is Pinckney Michael. He's showing April and Nadia around Peters Point. They're on a golf cart because the property is just too big to see by foot. Pinckney's dog, Bricks, runs alongside them.
15: This is quite the workout for a dog. This is the best.
14: I do this twice a day with her, and she, if she doesn't get it, she's like, she gets crazy at night. It's like, hey, I need to go out now.
13: Pinckney is 75 years old, with a mop of gray hair and a scruffy white beard. His sleeves are rolled up and his collar is unbuttoned.
14: You know, I was an actor once upon a time, and I went to New York to pursue that.
13: That didn't work out. He became a contractor instead. And now he's retired here on Peters Point because he's always had this land to come back to. Pinckney inherited the property from his great-great-grandfather, Isaac Jenkins Michael. He's the last man who owned Peters Point back when it was a 2,200-acre cotton plantation. The property sits on a small peninsula with stunning views of slow-flowing rivers and marshes. Peters Point has shrunk over the years. Today, Pinckney Slice is about 180 acres, overgrown with hundreds of trees and thick brush.
15: So what is it like to keep up with the land right now?
14: It never ends. And I had no idea it was going to cost so much and be so difficult to do. I have two actual farm tractors and then just a lawn tractor, and I can't keep up.
13: When Pinckney says this, I can't help but think about the enslaved people who worked this land, who were forced to do the back-breaking labor required to keep this place running.
14: See, this is one of the original drainage ditches from the plantation fields. And again, that must have been a horrible job. You know, they didn't have tractors and stuff. You know, they had carts and shovels and bags and wheelbarrows, and they laid down wooden pathways.
15: It's an obscene amount of work.
14: Oh, it was.
13: In 1860, Isaac Jenkins Michael owned around 300 enslaved people here. This free labor fueled Edisto's multi-million dollar cotton industry, making plantation owners, as one newspaper put it, quote, unbelievably wealthy. And Isaac Jenkins Michael was near the top of that list. So we wanted to meet the new generation of Michaels and have a hard conversation. April and Nadia, pick it up from here.
14: Now, I'm scared to talk about this stuff.
0: Pinckney knows how this looks.
14: I'm clearly a white guy who's benefited tremendously by privilege and the Civil War and everything else. At the same time, I'm doing the best I can. But it's still a scary conversation to have.
0: And still, he agreed to have it. Pinckney calls himself a cranky liberal. And as much as he loved his life in New York, Edisto has always been a part of him.
14: Try and think of a more Southern name than Pinckney.
0: And not just Pinckney, but Pinckney Michael. It's a well-known name in Edisto.
14: My brother is actually Isaac Jenkins Michael.
0: Yes, his brother is named after the original Isaac Jenkins Michael. So is his father, and so is his great-grandfather. To make it a little less confusing, people call him Jenks.
4: Thank you so much for taking the time to do this.
0: And he also agreed to talk to us.
16: Go ahead and do it. I think.
0: Jenks is kind of the opposite of his cranky liberal brother. He's conservative, clean-shaven with a trimmed mustache. His button-down shirt looks freshly pressed. Jenks also lives on Peter's Point, on his own 70 acres, in a house that was originally built in the 1800s, so it's quite the fixer-upper.
16: It is what it is. You know, you can only put so much perfume on the pig, and we keep on trying. But anyhow.
0: Jenks is really into keeping things as is. He's a founder and board member of the Edisto Island Open Land Trust, which works to preserve the island from overdevelopment. And that's because Jenks really does love this place.
16: Only word I can say is heaven must be close.
0: Today, Pinckney and Jenks' land is worth over $5 million. And the roots of that wealth started long before the Civil War. Peter's Point was one of the world's largest producers of Sea Island cotton, making Isaac Jenkins Michael a very wealthy man. He was able to leave an entire plantation to several of his sons and a significant amount of money to several of his daughters.
16: He was a horny old man who had four wives and 14 white children, not to mention the others.
0: The others, like Jim Hutchinson.
16: The Hutchinson was, one of his whatever.
0: Jim was Isaac Jenkins Michael's son. Jim's mother was an enslaved woman named Maria. And while both Pinckney and Jenks struggle to say it, their cousin Carol Belser doesn't mince words.
17: You know, my great-grandfather was not a nice person. He obviously was a rapist. And, it's taken me a long time to come to that realization itself. Because you don't like to think of your ancestors as having dirty laundry. And he did.
0: Carol is a biologist who lives down the road.
17: It was just a real nasty time in our lives. Not a pretty part of life.
0: She lives on one of the plantations Isaac Jenkins Michael left to one of his sons. It's known as Sunnyside, and it's beautiful. You feel like you're stepping back in time. Part of the movie The Notebook was actually filmed there. Carol said she spent most of her life having no idea that she was related to the Hutchinsons. It wasn't until around 2004 that it all started to become more clear, and that was partly thanks to a phone call from Greg Estevez. And she says once she knew, she invited Greg and some of his family over for a visit.
17: We were over at the big house, and we just were sitting over there chit-chatting, and it was just wonderful. We had a great time, and from then on, it was like the doors opened up, and I realized I'm related to everybody on Edisto. Everybody!
0: It's true that Edisto is full of families whose histories are intertwined by slavery. And while Carol and Greg's families get along fine now, it was very different in 1865. Jim actually helped Union soldiers capture Carol's great-grandfather during the war.
18: It was really a world turned upside down.
0: This is Kate Macer, professor of history at Northwestern University. And she says, as slaveholders fled during the war, Edisto essentially became a Black island. And the formerly enslaved really believed
18: it is their turn to have land. It's their turn to have an opportunity to be there. They were loyal to the United States government, unlike the enslavers.
0: And the U.S. government was giving them a right to that land. Jim was one of more than 350 formerly enslaved people on Edisto to get a land title from the Freedmen's Bureau. And that number was only expected to grow.
18: I mean, it was offensive and an affront to many of the former slave owners. So obviously, most of the planters wanted their land back. And so they protested vehemently.
0: Their petitions started rolling in. In one letter to the president, 98 Sea Island planters, including Isaac Jenkins Michael, described 40 acres as cruelly unjust and demanded that the government remove this delusion and restore the land to its rightful owners.
18: It's really an amazing example of white elite victimization, right? That here they are, poor them. They are so inconvenienced by this. And of course, they are not acknowledging the former slaves worked for generations on the land without pay, that anything might be due to them or why they might be entitled to live on their own and have a share of the wealth here.
0: Isaac Jenkins Michael was not only against 40 acres. In Edisto, he started the trend of burning his cotton so that the enemy couldn't benefit from it. And like many Southern planters, he argued to the Freedmen's Bureau that the land was still legally his because he was told to evacuate. Or as Pinckney says it,
9: we left, but we didn't abandon it, and we've been paying taxes to the Confederacy. Now we'll pay taxes to you, but we didn't abandon this.
0: Pinckney is speaking to an argument many made at the time, that the government could only seize abandoned land. But Dr. Allison Dorsey of Swarthmore College says this distinction is irrelevant.
5: Because the reason that you're being encouraged to evacuate as the Confederacy is losing is that the Union Army is on the march. But you sided with traitors against your nation. So you can spin that any way you want to. I'm sorry, as a 19th century historian and as an African American and as someone who's three generations deep in military service, everybody in the Confederacy is a traitor to the United States. So I don't know what else I can say.
0: In 1865, agents with the Freedmen's Bureau basically said the same thing, arguing that Isaac has been, quote, aiding and encouraging the rebellion. And General Rufus Saxton, one of the leaders of the 40 Acres program, even wrote to his fellow generals saying, quote, I cannot break faith now by recommending the restoration of any of these lands. In my view, this order of General Sherman is as binding as a statute. But President Lincoln was assassinated just a month after 40 Acres went into effect. And while the military was prepared to push back on the former slaveholders, the nation's new president, Andrew Johnson, was not.
5: All you had to do is sign an oath of allegiance, acknowledging that you were now going to be loyal to the United States and present to him personally, and you got your status back.
0: Johnson rescinds Sherman's order just 6 months after it went into effect. Military generals leading the Freedmen's Bureau didn't want to see it go, but ultimately, Johnson forced their hand. By the time it was all over, the 40 Acres program would last about 18 months. In that time, around 40,000 freed people had settled on hundreds of thousands of acres across Georgia and South Carolina. Not all of them had land titles, but many believed it was only a matter of time. Instead, the land would be returned to former slaveholders. And Allison says it's hard to overstate just how devastating this was for freed people.
5: My sense is that they understood this as a broken promise, and I would go out on a limb and say for some of those black men in uniform who had just fought as part of the Union Army, that this was a betrayal.
0: Records show that at least 9 formerly enslaved people were actually given 40-acre land titles on Peter's Point. But Isaac Jenkins Michael got that land back before they had a chance to do anything with it. Pinckney and Jenks know their history well. They've shown us genealogies that go back to the early 18th century. They live on the same land where their ancestors lived. Land where Jim Hutchinson and many others were once enslaved. We've seen the ditches these black people dug with our own eyes, still here more than a century later. Not only that, but the brothers have broken bread with Jim's descendants. And because of this deeper connection to not just their own history, but Jim's, We couldn't help but wonder if the Michaels ever wrestled with the question of what's owed. Nadia starts with Jenks.
7: Do you feel like descendants of the formerly enslaved who have worked land on these plantations on Edisto Island are warranted some kind of payment or reparations for the time they spent enslaved?
16: No.
7: No?
16: No.
7: Why is that?
16: Anybody in this country who wants to do better has the opportunity to do it. There are many, many, many black folks around this country that have been very, very successful. Now, you explain to me why.
7: I mean, I guess I'm trying to understand how...
16: It's all up him.
7: Hundreds of...
16: If we keep giving away stuff, that's all we're going to be able to do is give away. Because people don't want to work. Because they don't have to work. Because all we're doing is giving them freebies. Nobody ever gave me anything other than this. But I now had to sweat bullets to keep it.
7: I respect that. I just, you know, there's no denying that hard work has gone into your life, Pinckney's life, Carol's life, everyone's life. But I think even you just said, I haven't been given anything, but I was given this. And so is it not fair to at least acknowledge that there has been some privilege in having hold of this land?
16: Did they not have land?
7: They meaning black people.
16: Yeah, they had it.
7: And then it was taken away.
16: I don't know whether it was taken away or not. Some of it was given back, but not all of it.
0: But we do know the land was taken away. And while some fought to hold onto it, almost none of this land was given back. We tell this story to Jenks the same way we've told it to you. And after we do, Nadia tries to ask the question another way.
7: How do we try to give some kind of reparations for a really painful history in which a lot of wealth that many of us have benefited from was in large part due to the free labor of black people, slavery. And so it's a difficult conversation. There's no doubt. I still don't know if I have a full grasp on reparations as a whole, but that's why we're asking questions. And that's why we're trying to understand what do we think we should do to try to reckon with that past?
16: I don't know. I wish I had an answer to that. I'm not happy with where this country is right now.
7: Do you have an idea of what you would like to see happen? You know, at least maybe even in your own community, if since you've lived here a long time and you know.
16: Turn that thing off for a second.
0: We turn the mic off. It's clear we've reached a dead end with Jenks. And while the interview ultimately ends amicably, it reminds us again how hard it is to talk about this stuff. But this question about reparations isn't just for Jenks. We ask Pinckney the same thing.
9: It's a societal problem or it will never be fixed. And many people think it's not a societal problem because I didn't benefit. I didn't do it. I had anything to do with this. No, you didn't. But you benefited. We're still benefiting. It'll eventually happen. I'm sure it will, but it's just not happening very quickly.
15: And why do you think that is? That, you know, something that I've always tried to grapple with is this understanding that, you know, everyone agrees when you talk to people, no matter where they are on the political spectrum, slavery was abhorrent, we should have never done it. But then when it comes time to talk about how to fix the problem, we're so resistant to that conversation.
9: Would you stop that for a minute?
7: Yeah, you want me to?
0: We shut the mic off again. This time we get an answer, but Pinckney doesn't want it on the record. It's a little surprising because he's been so candid.
15: Is the hesitation just wanting to keep peace since this is your home?
9: No. No, because I've stirred up enough arguments. I don't keep the peace very well. But I don't know what would be gained by it. It wouldn't change anybody. And it would make things uncomfortable. And God knows, I make plenty of people uncomfortable already. I'm a Democrat in South Carolina, and a liberal one at that. That makes people plenty uncomfortable. But it's sort of like poking a beehive. I'll do it in a lot of ways, but this is something I can't I can't make it better. I can't hardly get heard. I just get tuned out. So I don't go there.
13: But for Jim Hutchison's descendants, not going there isn't an option.
6: These are our ancestors. These are our people, you know. So this is deeply personal.
13: Next up, how the story ends for Jim and what it means to his family. That's ahead on Reveal.

0: Revealed continues here on OPB. Clear and sunny tomorrow around the state. Lows in the 80s in western and central Oregon. Low 90s east of the Cascades. 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And from Dove Lewis, here 24/7, because your pet deserves the very best, helping pets and the people who love them get back to the moments that matter most. 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
1: From the Center for Investigative Reporting and PRX, this is Reveal. I'm Al Letson. Greg Estevez is showing April and Nadia a small wooden chapel.
2: Yes, this is the church.
1: It's known as Trinity Church. Greg brought them here because this was the site of a crucial turning point for Jim Hutchison and so many others on Edisto and across the South.
2: There was a general that came here to give the bad news.
1: It was here that newly freed people would learn that the 40 acres program had been revoked.
2: Church was packed. As a matter of fact, there was many people that was looking through the windows because they couldn't even get in. And he came, and that's when he told them that the land grants that they had gotten was no good. They have to go back to work for the slave masters that they had already been enslaved to.
1: We found a diary of that day written by a white woman from the North, a teacher at one of the Freedmen's Bureau schools. She remembers the general telling freed people, quote, their old masters had been pardoned and their plantations were to be given back to them, that they wanted to come back to cultivate the land and would hire the blacks to work for them. It would become a system that wasn't quite slavery, but close.
2: So not only do they have to give the land grants back, but they have to go back to the system that he just came out of. Can you imagine? Can you imagine? I can't.
1: The woman's diary says freed people truly didn't understand at first. But as they started to understand, the room filled with, quote, murmurs of dissatisfaction. She remembers the general standing with two of the island's largest plantation owners, asking freed people to lay aside their bitter feelings and become reconciled with their old masters. She heard people in the crowd say, no, never, can't do it.

0: And then the black people started to sing. It was a spiritual that is very familiar to us today. I'm going to ask you to listen to this song within the context of history. This is 1865. The people in that church were enslaved just a few years earlier. And this is a song they and their ancestors before them would sing to help their spirit survive the brutality of slavery. And now they were turning to it again.
1: These are our ancestors. These are our people. You know? So this is deeply personal. It's very deeply personal.

0: Many freed people had already put their crops in the ground. They'd built homes. They were establishing their own self-governing communities. They had felt true independence, only to have it taken back. Jim Hutchinson was one of them. He'd felt freedom, however brief, and he wasn't going back. He would lose those 40 acres and get himself some more. We first brought you Jim's story in 2024, and we're returning to it today. Here's April and Nadia.
1: We found a letter Jim wrote to the governor of South Carolina that says a lot about his tenacity. It was written on behalf of the Black community on Edisto, and it describes the, quote, embarrassed condition they find themselves in without land. But he knows there is a 900-acre plantation for sale, and he's asking that it be purchased for him and his people, who will then refund the money in due time. He urges the governor to make it happen so his community may, quote, know the right side of justice. The governor rejects him, but Jim doesn't give up. He keeps trying for 10 years until it finally works. By 1876, Jim and 20 other freedmen were able to get nearly 700 acres of land. They bought it together and divided it all up. Jim's piece was about 230 acres. And if you're trying to do the math, that's four times more than 40 and then some. This was the start of the Hutchinsons' generational wealth. Some lots were sold off over the years. Others were never willed to anyone and are sitting in a sort of legal limbo known as heirs property. But it's not all gone. 6 acres of Jim's land are still in the family.
2: All up in here. It's Hutchinson.
1: Which brings us back to Aunt Patty, Jim's great-great-granddaughter.
2: I notice a sacred land here because it's my ancestors, and I feel it. I feel safe here. I feel like I can do so much. I'm going to try to do as much as I can with this property before I'm not here anymore.
1: Patty's brother Henry has been sitting quietly, listening to us as we talk about Jim.
3: I don't know too much about him.
4: What is it like to learn about him now?
3: Some sad parts. Yeah, he got shot right there in his own house, his home.
1: Jim was shot and killed in 1885 during a 4th of July picnic on his family's land. A big group of friends and relatives were gathered there when a white man named Fred Barth showed up. According to news reports, Jim and Barth had clashed in the past, so this wasn't a friendly visit. Jim told him to leave, and the conversation devolved into a fistfight. At his trial, Barth testified that he only drew his revolver to intimidate Jim, and it went off by mistake. But witness testimony says he fired almost immediately. Barth was found guilty of manslaughter by a nearly all-black jury. But he appealed his conviction, got a new trial, and was ultimately acquitted by an all-white jury.
3: I don't see how possible I could take a chance like that. There's a party going on, and these people take a chance coming right in broad daylight. I got a feeling he must be old somebody, something. What do you think?
2: I don't think it was about money. I think it was about that Jim stood so firm on what he believed in, and it was like back there with slavery and everything, it was just getting over it. It was about, how dare you think you can do this? How dare you, you know, walk around all proudly, you know? So I think it was about that.
1: By all accounts, Jim was a proud man. He even became known as one of the Black Kings of Edisto because he didn't just get land for himself. He got it for his community. But despite his crown, Jim's 230 acres were nothing compared to the wealth of his white father. According to an 1880 census, Isaac Jenkins Michael's land was worth well over 100 times the value of Jim's. And 160 years later, the needle has only moved so much. In 2022, for every $100 white Americans had, Black people had 15. And experts say that's because today's wealth is built on yesterday's, and yesterday's wealth is built, in large part, on slavery. Despite everything Jim gained, this is still a story of loss. He was enslaved for most of his life. The promise of 40 acres turned out to be a lie. Then he was killed on the very land he fought for years to get. And the wealth gap that started in Jim's lifetime still exists in Greg's.
4: And I'm just wondering, do descendants of Jim Hutchinson like you, should they get reparations? Should you get reparations? What do you think about that?
5: So if you look at the totality, the Middle Passage, free labor, Jim Crow, civil rights, yes, you know, I think there should be some type of reparations. What that is, I can't tell you. I'm not smart enough to know how to fix it. I don't know how to fix it. You know, even today, a lot of people don't even want to acknowledge. And if they do acknowledge it, they downplay it. Yeah, correct me if I'm wrong.
4: Yes. I think we've experienced some of that just in our conversations with some folks here. Our impression is it's hard for people to look at it straight, and it makes them feel bad, so they'd rather not.
5: Yeah. You can turn it off.
4: Oh, yeah? Okay.
1: Greg asks us to turn off the mic because he starts to cry. He says he's had conversations where people downplay the impacts of slavery over and over again. And talking about that now with us, it all catches up to him. But there's something else about this moment. It's the third time we've been asked to turn off the mic during our reporting, and that's telling. Because if it's still this hard to talk about, it means there's still so much more to say.
0: The Smithsonian's African American History Museum in Washington, D.C. was built only in the last decade. The slave cabin on display there is from Edisto. Greg and his family helped get it there. And if you were to read one of the museum panels around it, you'll notice a now familiar name, Jim Hutchinson. Aunt Patty remembers visiting the museum, seeing that plaque, and reading Jim's story there for the first time.
2: I started crying. I said, that's my great-grandfather. That's my great-grandfather. I had to tell somebody. I cried and I had to tell somebody. I said, this is my grandfather. I didn't know who the people were. I just wanted somebody to know that's my great-great-grandfather. I am so, so proud. I am. I always thought it was something special about us.
0: You've been listening to 40 Acres and a Lie, a three-part investigation from Reveal and the Center for Public Integrity. Next week, we go to a pristine gated community in Georgia, surrounded by nature.
4: Oh my gosh, I think a heron caught a fish.
0: A place where wealthy retirees practice their golf swing.
6: The pulse here is upbeat. Everyone is happy.
0: But the land has a history.
4: So here I'm showing you two different land titles of two freedmen who got 40 acres. On the plantation that is where your house is located.
6: This is breaking news, really.
0: That's next time on 40 Acres and a Lie. In the meantime, to see the historical records for yourself, we've got links at revealnews.org/40acres. This story was reported by April Simpson with help from Nadia Hamdan. Nadia was our lead producer. Roy Hirsch also produced today's episode. They had help from Stephen Rascon. Cynthia Rodriguez is the series editor. Thanks to our partners at the Center for Public Integrity, including Alexia Fernandez-Campbell, Pratik Rabala, Jennifer LaFleur, McNelly Torres, Ashley Clark, Vanessa Freeman, Peter Newbit-Smith, and Wesley Lowery. We also had help from genealogist Vicky McGill. For a full list of researchers and document transcribers, go to revealnews.org. 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Victoria Baranetsky is Reveal's general counsel. Our production manager is Zulema Cobb. Score and sound design by the dynamic duo, Jay Breezy, Mr. Jim Briggs, and Fernando, my man, Yo Aruda. They had help today from Cameron Smith. Vocals by Ren Woods and additional music by Dave Lennard. Taki Telenidis is our deputy executive producer. Our executive producer is Brett Myers. 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I'm Al Ledson, and remember, there is always more to the story.
7: 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Clear and sunny tomorrow around the state, low 80s in western and central Oregon, around 90 east of the Cascades, cooler at the coast and in the mountains. It's 11 o'clock.
8: Hello and welcome to Newsday on the BBC World Service with Catherine Bjerrehanger in Nairobi and James Copnell in London.
9: Rescue workers scramble to free survivors trapped after Monday's earthquake in Colombia.
8: 240 people are reported to have died so far. We'll go to Cali to find out what help exists for survivors, including those dealing with the trauma created by the disaster.
9: We'll look at the extreme pressures being faced by Indian students as they compete for highly sought-after university places. We'll hear from a father who has recently and tragically lost his son.
8: Parts of Europe will plunge into darkness later today as the continent experiences its first total eclipse of the sun in nearly three decades.
10: Very excited to see it. I've seen one. It was beautiful, it was amazing, and I'm so happy to have the chance to see one again.
8: That's coming up after this bulletin of the latest world news.
11: BBC News with Moira Alderson. People displaced by the earthquake in western Colombia are spending a second night in shelters or outdoors as rescue efforts continue. At least 240 people are now reported to have died, according to tallies of figures from local officials. Danny Eberhard has more details.
12: With every rescue, there's renewed hope. Applause broke out when Diana Lucia was extracted from the rubble of a site in Cali, one of the worst affected cities. She was taken on a stretcher to a waiting ambulance. It had taken 16 hours to save her. Colombia's president, Abelardo de la Espriella, had hailed the rescue of another woman, Daniela Andrea Lago, in another badly hit city, Pereira. Some 200 people are still missing, and efforts to find them continue unabated. The first 72 hours of the search are crucial, a period that runs till Thursday morning local time.
11: A Venezuelan human rights organisation says a kidnapped indigenous leader has been found dead. Julio Rodriguez went missing on the 2nd of August in Venezuela, allegedly kidnapped by dissident Colombian left-wing rebels operating across the border. The rights organisation said the area faced pressure from illegal extraction of metals, with deposits controlled by armed groups. The German cabinet is expected later to approve draft plans to give the country's spy agencies sweeping new powers to counter cyber and hybrid threats. Our Berlin correspondent Jessica Parker reports.
13: Germany wants to strengthen its intelligence services, long seen as bureaucratic and fragmented, after limits were put in place in the wake of the Second World War. Under the plans, which still need to be signed off by lawmakers, there'd be new conditional powers to hack disrupt or even deceive hostile actors. There'd also be bolstered capabilities to counter drone threats. That's as the government's warned the country's a daily target of hybrid warfare, a term which can refer to disinformation, cyber attacks and sabotage.
11: A new jet being billed as China's answer to large Boeing or Airbus passenger aircraft is making its first international commercial flight. It's China's first attempt to break into the international aviation industry. Here's Stephen McDonnell.
14: An Air China connection between this city and Ulaanbaatar has been chosen as the first international route for China's homegrown passenger aircraft. From today, the COMAC C919 will be in service for daily flights to Mongolia. It's hoped that these Chinese jets will eventually challenge the dominance of Boeing and Airbus, but analysts have speculated that this may take many years. The C919s, similar in size to Boeing's 737s, have already been trialled on domestic routes in China, but today marks the beginning of their use internationally.
11: BBC News. A man who was widely praised for his bravery during last year's mass shooting at Bondi Beach in Australia has had unrelated assault charges against him dropped. Ahmed Al-Ahmed, a fruit seller, was hailed a hero after video footage showed him disarming a gunman during the attack. Earlier this year, he was accused of stalking and assaulting his father, charges he denied. In India, two people have been killed and several are reported to be trapped under debris after a landslide was triggered by heavy rain in the city of Mumbai. Police say rescue operations are underway. The incident occurred when part of a hill collapsed overnight. Millions of people in mainland Europe will experience a rare total eclipse of the sun later on Wednesday, the first in two decades. It starts over the Arctic coast of northern Siberia, then moves over the Arctic Ocean, Greenland, the North Atlantic, Portugal's far northwest and northern Spain. Here's our science correspondent, Palab Ghosh.
15: Later today, the moon will completely cover the sun's bright disk, revealing only its atmosphere and the star's hidden beauty. Those lucky enough to see this spectacle may spot red triangles around the edges of the disk. These are powerful nuclear explosions, which are many times the size of the Earth. Those outside the line of the total eclipse will still see a big partial eclipse and experience a darkening of the sky and a drop in temperature, as well as seeing a big chunk missing from the sun for an hour or so, as the moon appears to nibble it away.
11: The British driver, Andy Green, has set another world speed record, this time in a hydrogen-powered vehicle. The 64-year-old reached a speed of just under 654 kilometres an hour at the Bonneville Salt Flats in the US state of Utah. Green also holds the overall land speed record. That's the latest world news from the BBC.
9: Thank you very much for that news. Hello and welcome to Newsday from the BBC World Service with James Copnoy in London and Catherine Biarahanga in Nairobi.
8: Coming up, we will get more on Colombia's earthquake in just a second and hear how India's competitive education system is putting undue pressure on students.
9: We'll look ahead to these solar eclipses expected in parts of Europe. Some of you have already written in. Are you excited? When was the last solar eclipse you experienced? Our text number is +44 77 86 20 50 85.
8: In Colombia, the terrible extent of the damage and loss of life in the aftermath of Monday's 7.4 magnitude earthquake in the west of the country is becoming clearer. At least 240 people are reported to have died and nearly 200 others are missing. Volunteers have been forming human chains to remove bits of rubble by hand. Excavators and cranes are also being used. At least 100 aftershocks have been recorded since the initial quake. Well, Cali is one of the worst hit cities. One of the people working to help others there is the mental health advisor, Pamela Londoño, from the global health charity Project Hope. I started by asking her when she first realised the scale of the disaster.
16: I went outside to exercising really early in the morning, and then suddenly the ground started to shake. So I realised there was, you know, an earthquake or something happening. Then I look up and then I saw a building next to me balancing from one side to the other. So I started to call my family, but there was no connection. There was no signal. So I couldn't realize how heavy was the earthquake until I got to my mother-in-law's house. And then I saw all the roof went down, and then all the walls were cracked. And yeah, so I didn't realize the severity until I started to talk to my family members, to my friend, one side to the other. So I started to call my family, but there was no connection. There was no signal. So I couldn't realize how heavy was the earthquake until I got to my mother-in-law's house. And then I saw all the

0: 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Horizon3.ai.
1: Baby boomers make up the biggest share of home buyers. Most downsize in their golden years, selling a bigger home and purchasing something smaller. But an increasing number are changing that pattern, which has implications for a housing market where inventories are below historic norms. Joining me now is Rachel Ensign of The Wall Street Journal, who wrote about baby boomers' real estate choices. Good morning.
2: Hello. Thanks for having me.
1: Pleasure to have you. So the typical pattern is your kids grow up and move out, you retire, you downsize, maybe you cash in some equity. But you found that a lot of baby boomers are doing something different. Can you walk us through what they're doing?
2: What these baby boomers, who are pretty well off in general, are doing is they're actually upsizing. They're buying bigger homes, or they're doing big renovations to their current homes to improve them and make them bigger.
1: And why are they doing this?
2: The number one factor behind this, I think, is just that baby boomers have so much money, you know, especially compared to prior generations. Boomers have more wealth than any other generation currently alive. So before, it made a lot of sense to downsize if you really needed that money from selling your bigger home. But now, if you don't need that money and you in fact just have lots of extra money, why not build a bigger home?
1: What is the rationale that you're hearing from seniors when you covered the story about why they want to either build a bigger home or add to their homes, maybe make it nicer, new kitchens? What are they telling you about the kind of lifestyle rationale of why they're doing this?
2: So a lot of it has to do with their families. You know, they generally have grown kids and a lot of them have grandkids, and they want to be able to host their extended families, even if it's just a few times a year for Thanksgiving or Christmas. They want to have space so that their kids and grandkids want to come visit and stay a while. And that is a really big motivator in buying these bigger homes.
1: And if seniors aren't selling their homes, or they're buying bigger ones instead of downsizing, how does that kind of shape the real estate market, or reshape it, I should say?
2: Well, yeah. The way I think about this is it's kind of a part of this broader housing market situation where, like you said at the beginning, boomers are the dominant force in the housing market still. They make up the largest share of home buyers in the U.S. And then on top of that, a lot of boomers are just staying put in these three-bedroom plus homes. They don't want to sell, they don't want to move, don't want to downsize, so they're just staying. And that is definitely a factor in why there's such low inventory in a lot of places. And it's changing the nature of a lot of these communities. These are communities in the suburbs, in a lot of instances, used to be full of families, and now it's actually a lot of older people who are staying in their homes.
1: Rachel Ensign is a reporter with The Wall Street Journal. You can read more of her reporting now. We'll have a link to the article on our website, marketplace.org. Rachel, thank you so much.
2: Yeah, thanks so much for having me.
1: And the baby boomer age range, if you've lost track, 62 to 80 years old. So plenty of retirement years left for many of them. A lot going on in the global economy. 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I'm Nova Safo with the Marketplace Morning Report. 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
3: 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The search for life in the rubble of Colombia's powerful earthquake is growing more desperate as teams search for it during a key time threshold to locate survivors before it's too late. The devastation is testing Colombia's new president. His government is scrambling to ensure aid makes it to the most vulnerable communities affected by Monday's earthquake. The latest on Morning Edition, it's 6 o'clock. Good morning. Another Democratic primary in a Midwest state ends with the thinnest of margins in a test of progressive power. This time in Wisconsin's governor's race, the more moderate candidate won. It's Morning Edition from OPB. Hundreds of U.S. sailors and their families were evacuated from Bahrain as the start of the war with Iran. Months later, they are still waiting for the Navy to figure out a final plan for them. Also, what kind of financial questions is AI good at answering? And comedian Jeff Arcuri talks about working the crowd in his latest special. It's Wednesday, August 12th. I'm Jess Hazel with Michelle Martin and Layla Fottle. OPB's Casey McGriff has Northwest headlines for you, coming up in just a few minutes. It's 6:01. News is next.
4: Live from NPR News in Washington, I'm Windsor Johnston. Inflation cooled a bit last month as gasoline and grocery prices fell. NPR's Scott Horsley reports on the latest cost of living figures from the Labor Department.
5: Consumer prices in July were up 3.4% from a year ago. That's a slightly smaller annual increase than the month before. Prices rose just a tenth of a percent between June and July. Rising rents and airfares during the month were partially offset by falling prices for gasoline and groceries. Gasoline prices are still much higher than they were a year ago. Electricity prices are also climbing faster than overall inflation. Stripping out volatile food and energy prices, core inflation was 2.5% over the last 12 months. Easing inflation will be welcome news for the Federal Reserve. The central bank has promised to bring price hikes under control. Scott Horsley, NPR News, Washington.
4: President Trump says he was following the Secret Service's advice when he secretly switched planes in Turkey last month. The operation came amid alleged threats from Iran. Trump was moved off Air Force One inside a catering truck and flown out on another military aircraft. NPR's Tamara Keith reports the people aboard the decoy flight, including the press, were not told the president was no longer with them.
6: There's always been a level of cooperation between the press and the White House to make sure the president's movements are independently covered, including in high-risk situations. Often there are embargoes, so the information isn't released until the president is safe. But Trump and his team ditched the press entirely and went to great lengths to continue the ruse long after the immediate danger passed. The Justice Department even sent FBI agents to serve subpoenas at the homes of journalists who reported on the security concerns around that flight.
4: That's NPR's Tamara Keith reporting. Tuesday's primary elections delivered key victories in several closely watched races. In Minnesota's race for governor, Republican Lisa Daymuth defeated a Trump-endorsed challenger to win her party's nomination. Minnesota Public Radio's Dana Ferguson reports.
7: Daymuth faced MyPillow founder and Trump-endorsed candidate Mike Lindell and businessman Kendall Qualls, who received the Minnesota Republican Party's endorsement in May. Daymuth, Minnesota's House Speaker, campaigned on a message of fighting fraud in state government programs and of leading across divided government in a tied House.
8: I've had the honor and responsibility of pulling Democrats and Republicans together and finding a way forward and getting things done for Minnesota. That experience has equipped me for what is next.
7: She will face Democrat Amy Klobuchar, the state senior senator, in the general election. For NPR News, I'm Dana Ferguson in St. Paul.
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9: This is OPB. I'm Casey McGriff. Portland City Councilors will vote today on a plan to kick off lease negotiations with the Trailblazers. The months leading up to this vote have tested the relationship between the city and the Blazers' new owners. The city is planning to give the team $120 million to go toward renovating the Moda Center where the Blazers play. In exchange, the city wants to see some private investment in the arena and a commitment from the Blazers to keep playing in Portland. The Blazers say they won't contribute any private money to the deal. Some councilors think the city should ask for more from the team. Others fear that could force the Blazers to relocate. In Washington County, a longstanding court that helps people with substance abuse issues has been on hiatus since May. As Troy Brennelson reports, its absence is due to a feud among the county's top criminal justice officials.
10: In May, the Washington County District Attorney's Office paused its participation in the local drug court. Their reason? That a judge sentenced a man to probation instead of the agreed-upon four-year prison sentence. Drug courts help people get treatment in lieu of harsher penalties like prison time, and that pivot was not something the district attorney agreed to. Since then, no new participants have been admitted into the program. District Attorney Kevin Barton and Presiding Judge Rebecca Guptill traded letters last week blaming one another. Barton is reportedly demanding changes that would make those agreed-upon sentences ironclad, while the judges say that would be abdicating sentencing authority, which would be unlawful. Troy Brennelson, OPB.
9: Officials say the Little Giant fire burning north of Leavenworth, Washington, has destroyed two homes, three cabins, and 21 other buildings. The Little Giant grew dramatically over the weekend. From our news partner KUOW, John Ryan reports.
11: The Little Giant has now burned more than 180 square miles in the Washington Cascades. It's one of four fires in the state that have turned into mega fires. That's what researchers call fires that have burned more than 10,000 hectares, or about 40 square miles. Two mega fires are burning on the Colville Reservation, while the Sinlahiquin Fire in central Okanagan County has become the state's largest wildfire. With months still left in Washington's fire season, more acres have burned statewide than any year since 2020. I'm John Ryan reporting.
9: The Port of Port Orford is laying the groundwork for several projects intended to move it closer to its goal of becoming a South Coast seafood hub. The work includes a hillside stabilization study and a system to pump seawater into tanks for live seafood. Electricity is key to those plans and to Port Orford's unusual dolly dock. Jason Pope is an electrical engineer with Pacific Northwest National Laboratory. He says all of this leaves the port vulnerable to power outages.
12: The boats rely on them to get in and out. And so if they don't operate, it could potentially be a big deal.
9: Pope's team is studying the port's energy needs to help design an electrical system for the expansion projects. This is OPB.
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14: It's Morning Edition from NPR News. I'm Michelle Martin.
15: And I'm Leila Faldin. Good morning. Results from another round of primary races are in, and those results are mixed.
14: And that's making it somewhat difficult to gauge what voters want and don't want in the upcoming midterm elections.
15: We've got Minnesota Public Radio's Clay Masters on the line with us for more on the results. Hi, Clay.
16: Hi there.
15: Okay, let's start with a closely watched race in your neighboring state of Wisconsin that was home to a competitive Democratic primary for governor. What do we know?
16: Yeah, Milwaukee County Executive David Crowley, who is considered a more moderate candidate, narrowly beat out a state representative, Francesca Hong, who identifies as a Democratic Socialist. That's according to an AP race call. This race was closely watched, of course, to see if it would replicate the results of another swing state, nearby Michigan, where progressive Abdul El-Sayed recently won the Democratic primary for U.S. Senate there. While that didn't happen, this was a very close race and shows that there's a good amount of Democratic voters who are looking for a significant change in their party. He'll face GOP Congressman Tom Tiffany, a Trump-backed Republican in this swing state.
15: In the Senate primary in Minnesota, where you are, Democrats backed the more progressive candidate. Tell us more about that race.
16: Yeah, that's the state's Lieutenant Governor Peggy Flanagan. She won. The race between her and Congresswoman Angie Craig was really centered around President Trump's immigration crackdown this past winter here. That's what you heard a lot from in the ads. There was, you know, more than 3,000 federal agents that aimed at deporting undocumented immigrants that came to the state last winter, ultimately led to the fatal shootings of Renee Good and Alex Preddy. Flanagan regularly really went after Craig during the primary for a vote she made in Congress backing a GOP-backed immigration bill. Craig said she regretted that vote. And last night, Flanagan had this to say.
17: I know that we can fix our broken immigration system, secure the border, and create a real pathway to citizenship that aligns with our values.
16: And noteworthy, Leila Flanagan would be the first Native American woman to serve in the U.S. Senate should she win.
15: And who will she be facing on the Republican side of this open U.S. Senate seat?
16: Republican Michelle Tafoya, a former sportscaster who is not closely aligned with President Trump. Here's what she told me last night.
18: I am running to call balls and strikes to say, I think the president is right on this one. I think the president is wrong on this one. And I have the spine to stand up and say those things.
16: And being able to say as a Republican, you are willing to disagree with the president is important when it comes to a place like Minnesota, because the state has not gone for Trump in the last three presidential elections.
15: What about the candidates that President Trump did back last night in competitive primaries? How did they do?
16: Here in Minnesota, Trump-backed MyPillow founder Mike Lindell, and he lost the state GOP primary for governor to the state's Speaker of the House, Lisa Damuth. She was largely seen as the establishment favorite with more money, despite not getting Trump's backing or even the endorsement of the state's Republican Party. Damuth will face Democratic Senator Amy Klobuchar in the governor's race. Klobuchar quickly got in after current Governor Tim Walz decided not to seek a third term. And also, I just should note, in South Carolina, Senator Darlene Graham, who is serving out the remainder of her brother Lindsey Graham's term, did not secure enough votes to win Tuesday's primary outright. She was also endorsed by President Trump, and she's going to advance to a runoff later this month against Representative Ralph Norman.
15: Clay Masters of Minnesota Public Radio. Thank you, Clay.
16: My pleasure.
14: We're going to talk about these primary results in more depth now with Kyle Condick. He is the managing editor of Sabato's Crystal Ball. That's a newsletter published by the University of Virginia Center for Politics. Kyle Condick, good morning.
19: Good morning.
14: So let's start in Wisconsin, where the Democratic primary for governor was tight. The state representative, Francesca Hong, had been the polling favorite. She didn't prevail. And this made me think about that Democratic Senate primary in Michigan, where the margin for the eventual winner was smaller than projected. So what happened here in Wisconsin? Was the polling just off again, or did something else shift the dynamics of the race?
19: I think the polling probably was off to a certain degree with the sort of progressive candidate being overstated, but this was also a crazy topsy-turvy race. And, you know, polls, we describe them as a quote-unquote snapshot in time. Well, the snapshot in time, you know, things kept changing, and there was a clear consolidation behind David Crowley, the person who won the nomination overnight. And also, I think Francesca Hong she was a weak candidate who had a weak finish to the campaign. There was a lot of focus on some of the, frankly, kind of crazy things she'd said over the years, you know, talking about canceling Thanksgiving. And she tried to do some cleanup on that, but wasn't particularly good at doing that. And so I just think a lot of Wisconsin Democrats who were concerned about electability swung toward Crowley. And you know, that was the candidate endorsed by the sitting governor, Tony Evers, who comes out of this looking pretty good.
14: And now your group is now, what, calling this lean Democrat? Or how are you looking at the general?
19: Yeah, so we had the Wisconsin governor's race rated as toss-up, but there have been a lot of elections and developments in Wisconsin since Trump got elected again that have been really pretty good for Democrats and bad for Republicans, and it's a Democratic-leaning year. We figured that so long as the Democrats produced a credible gubernatorial nominee, they should be favored. So we actually moved the race from toss-up to leans Democratic overnight because Hong lost, basically.
14: So a moderate victory in Wisconsin, a progressive one in Michigan last week, and also in Minnesota last night, where, as we just heard, Lieutenant Governor Peggy Flanagan won the primary for U.S. Senate, where she beat Congresswoman Angie Craig. Do you draw any conclusions overall when you're looking at these results in the Midwest?
19: I think there is probably a battle for the party going on ideologically right now, but it's not a gubernatorial nominee. They should be favored. So we actually moved the race from toss-up to leans Democratic overnight because Hong lost, basically.
14: So a moderate victory in Wisconsin, a progressive one in Michigan last week, and also in Minnesota last night, where, as we just heard, Lieutenant Governor Peggy Flanagan won the primary for U.S. Senate, where she beat Congress

0: You're tuned in to OPB's Morning Edition. We got some new data this week from the Federal Reserve Bank of New York on the state of household debt. That includes how much people owe on their student loans, as well as how much they're falling behind. We'll share more details in about 10 minutes on the Marketplace Morning Report. 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
1: Good morning, I'm Ella Bicknell at the BBC. Two Palestinian families remain trapped in their homes by settlers who moved into their village in the occupied West Bank on Sunday. The Israeli military is reported to have withdrawn from an area following clashes. More from the BBC's Yolan Nell.
2: The Palestinians initially reported their homes being blocked off by a new outpost on Sunday, but the first Israeli soldiers who came to the scene were filmed praying with the settlers. Footage shared with the BBC showed security forces using tear gas and stun grenades, but a subsequent video shows several settlers back outside the Abu Dhar home after Israeli forces left.
1: Xu Rongyi, the former Chinese premier who championed free market reforms, has died at the age of 97. His policies helped drive China's economic success. Laura Bicker reports.
3: Throughout the 90s, China was grappling with high inflation and mounting debt. Zhu took the decision to centralise fiscal policy, cut red tape and closed or privatised failing enterprises. He'll be remembered as a tough and pragmatic leader who helped stabilise the economy and tackle corruption.
1: A popular bagel seasoning made by Trader Joe's has been removed from sale online in Singapore and South Korea because it contains poppy seeds. The Everything But the Bagel seasoning tested positive for morphine and codeine. Singapore has urged anyone who's bought a bottle to throw it away. I'm Ella Bicknell at the BBC in London.
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0: This is OPB. I'm Jess Hazel. It's been more than a week since wildfires broke out in North Spokane, sending thousands of people fleeing for safety. No casualties have been reported. A suspect has been charged with arson in relation to one of the fires. But for hundreds of victims, recovery will be a long road. Correspondent Paige Browning has been in Spokane talking with victims and brings us this story.
5: It's 100 degrees out, sauna dry, and winds are blowing around the smoky air. Bobby hasn't been seen in 6 days. He's a black cat.
6: Well, this is the first day that we've come back since the fire, so we wanted to see what it looked like, and we're mostly looking for our cat.
5: Bobby's owner, Venus Allison, was able to get their other cat and two dogs evacuated, but not Bobby in time when a wildfire came through their peaceful North Spokane neighborhood. As for what it looks like, their home's gone. She already knew this from neighbors sending photos. Spokane's Indian Trails neighborhood was hit hard by the Old Trails fire. It's a suburban area with a lot of new development, manicured lawns, covered front porches, and a view of a field. But now public officials have used war zone and apocalyptic to describe this and other hard-hit neighborhoods.
6: Man, we saw the fire miles and miles away before it jumped the river. And we're like, man, something bad is going down. And once it jumped the river, it came so fast. So we quickly packed go bags with just minimal stuff in it.
5: Houses on the block adjacent to hers are still standing, but they're covered in a blanket of pink flame retardant that was dropped in haste by fire crews. 1 mile directly south, Andy McKean and his wife have been raising their kids in a quiet cul-de-sac.
7: Yeah, we're in the midst of learning how to drive, so that's a whole nother fright.
5: They have 4 kids, 3 of them still at home. They were away from home when the fire started, but the 17-year-old daughter and her grandma made a mad dash back to get their dog Debo a half hour before their street got evacuated. Mere hours later, the block was decimated.
7: We all went back, not until I think the next day. We were able to get in and see it in the daylight, and that was pretty tough.
5: McKean says it's just overwhelming. That's a feeling that's common among fire victims right now. It's all overwhelming. The house is gone. You need to find a rental. Soccer practice starts soon. You're dealing with insurance. You're going back to work.
7: The kids have 15 to 20 friends that we know of. There's probably more that lost their homes. They're in a pretty terrible position as well. So just feel terrible for everybody. It's terrible.
5: Spokane hasn't dealt with a fire of this gravity since 1991, and before that, 1889. But the city jumped into action in the past week as if it were a well-oiled fire relief machine.
8: Okay, ticket number 561261. Oh, we got a winner! Woo! Come on up here!
5: Miss Sparkles, a.k.a. Nicole Beam, threw a free event for wildfire victims and firefighter families on Saturday. With all the stress, she wanted kids to have a few hours to forget about their troubles. Beam, a professional face painter for 13 years, has Disney princesses posing for photos, games, a foam machine, and a free raffle with donations from businesses around Spokane.
9: Parents always put on such a strong face and a brave face. So I want the parents to be able to relax for a little bit. They don't have to carry the burden alone. Their community is here to help them.
8: Okay, reach in there and pull one out.
5: Fundraisers and donation drives have done so well, some are stopping collections so they can focus on getting the goods into people's hands. So what comes next? It starts with small things. Venus Allison walks her torched sidewalk, calling out for Bobby.
10: And he's beautiful and black, and he used to be a street cat. So I have high hopes that he's going to just come meowing to us going, where have you been?
5: Next comes a deeper dive of the rubble that remains of people's homes.
10: I wake up in a panic remembering something else we lost. Just this morning, I remembered that I have my mom. She's 92 and she's in assisted living. I have her wedding ring with so many diamonds. But also my husband and I's wedding rings burned up because we were waiting to get them resized.
5: Andy McKean has had those moments too.
7: There's been a couple of times that something has popped into my head that the kids made. My daughter's a really talented artist, and my office was kind of a shrine to her work.
5: Both families are wondering if or when they'll be able to rebuild. Allison's heard it'd take 3 to 4 years. McKean has heard 2 to 3.
7: But, you know, that's really only part of it, because the neighborhood, I can't imagine, is really going to recover. You know, I think even really look like a real neighborhood for probably 5 years, if I had to guess.
5: The city is already starting to do some recovery work. Waste disposal and utility trucks are out making rounds. A business marquee captures the moment with the words, "Pain is real, but so is hope." In Spokane, I'm Paige Browning.
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11: For Marketplace in Los Angeles, I'm Nova Safo, in for Kimberly Adams. The July tally of consumer prices out this morning from the Labor Department shows inflation advanced 0.1% month over month. The annual rate remains above the Fed's target. It's now 3.4%. Prices increased in areas such as shelter, airline fares, and medical care. They decreased for auto insurance and at gas stations. Remember, that report is from July. We also got new data this week on the state of household debt from the Federal Reserve Bank of New York. The report includes how much people owe on their student loans, as well as how much they're falling behind. Marketplace's Stephanie Hughes has that.
13: The student loan delinquency rate ticked up to 10.6% in the second quarter. That's up 0.3% from earlier this year. Those are debts that are at least 90 days past due.
14: I think the overall picture here is that people are having trouble figuring out how to make their payments.
13: Law professor Dalia Jimenez studies student debt at the University of California, Irvine. She points out student loan payments were paused during the pandemic for over 3 years, and missed payments started to show up on borrowers' credit reports just last January, which to some was a surprise. Betsy Mayotte is president of the Institute of Student Loan Advisors.
15: They kind of stopped paying attention to their loans because they didn't have to for so long, and they're caught off guard.
13: Mayotte calls the past 5 years the most chaotic in student loan policy history. Another change, some borrowers had been on the Biden-era SAVE plan, which is now defunct. It offered super low monthly payments, and people budgeted for things like their mortgages around that.
15: And now that plan is gone, and their next lowest plan is a lot higher than what their SAVE amount was. And there's most of the other decisions they made, there's no take-backsies. You can't, it's not easy to just sell the house.
13: Mayotte says the millions of people who were on the SAVE plan are now getting notices they have to move to another one. She believes some of those borrowers will choose not to pay instead and expects another spike of delinquencies. I'm Stephanie Hughes for Marketplace.
11: The New York Fed's household debt report also found new auto loans hit a record $211 billion in the second quarter. Credit card balances rose a bit too. Household finances, though, appear stable as the delinquency rate fell for all types of consumer loans. Let's do the numbers. While the Dow Jones Industrial Average is essentially flat, it's up about 30 points now. The S&P 500 is up about 0.2%. The NASDAQ Composite Index up much higher, 0.7%. Meanwhile, oil prices are waffling. International benchmark Brent crude right now is down 0.25% at around $89 per barrel. Oil prices are facing both upward and downward pressures. On the one hand, there were new attacks on cargo ships in the Middle East, both by Iran-backed Houthi fighters and the U.S. On the other, the International Energy Agency this morning slashed its forecast for global oil demand, expecting a contraction this year.
16: Hello, thanks for having me.

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Thank you for choosing to join us. Today, Portland City Council votes on a blueprint for negotiating a long-term lease with the Trailblazers. It's called a term sheet, and it'll direct city negotiators on what to ask for in exchange for the city giving the Blazers $120 million to renovate the Moda Center. Portland's elected officials say they'll ask for some private investment, protections for union workers, and a pledge that the Blazers will remain in Rip City, among other things. Councilors will probably debate the terms of the proposal today before casting their vote. If adopted, city representatives will start negotiations with the Blazers, with the expectation that they'll bring back a final deal for council to vote on by the end of the year. In national news, yesterday, civil rights groups and researchers pleaded at a public hearing for a federal agency to continue its annual collection of workplace demographic data. 22 speakers testified at the Equal Employment Opportunity Commission's hearing, which lasted more than 2 hours. Most opposed the proposal to toss a 60-year-old requirement for tens of thousands of private sector employers to submit annual workforce demographic reports. Keep listening to hear more of the latest news on OPB's Morning Edition.

0: There were a couple Bible passages that were on this mandatory reading list. Now, you say that the kerfuffle over having to read in first grade the story of Jonah and the whale misses the point of the true radicalism in this mandatory statewide reading list. So what is the most radical thing, James?
1: Well, the most radical thing is the idea that you should have a stipulated reading list at all. So, you know, we in the United States, pardon me, have a very powerful tradition of decentralized schooling. And that means the federal government doesn't tell the states what to do. The states don't tell the school districts what to do. Very often the districts don't tell the school what to do. So the whole idea that a state would say everyone in this state must read these books, though, by the way, not only these books, the mandatory list is about half of the books that kids would read. That idea is radical. There is no other state that does that. I have no idea when the last time was in history that any state did that. And so it was a response to the problem you just described in your very eloquent opening. If we don't do this, we know the kids will not be reading good books and maybe not books at all.
0: Mm-hmm. You know, it's interesting. I'm just looking at the youngest grades here. The kindergarten list, for example, it ranges from The Lion and the Mouse, an excerpt from the Children's Book of Virtues. We'll talk about what Texas is trying to achieve here by Bill Bennett.
1: Mm-hmm. Yes.
0: But then it also includes April Rain Song by Langston Hughes. Honestly, even in my kindergarten, I don't think we were reading Langston Hughes here.
1: Yeah.
0: What do you think the goal of the Texas Board of Education is?
1: Well, I think I'm pretty sure I know what the goal is. I mean, so let's put aside this Bible thing, but I want to talk about that because there clearly is an ideological slant to this whole thing, and there's a Christian valence to it, and there are good reasons to be concerned about those things. But let's put those aside for the moment. There is a premise to this thing, which I think of not as political at all, but much more pedagogical.
0: Mm-hmm.
1: And that is, okay, kids are not reading books. They're not reading good books when they read books. And why is that? What's happened? And there are a lot of answers to what's happened, and a lot of them have to do with things like social media.
0: Well, James, actually, this is a good place for me to just briefly take the reins back because we do have to take a break, and we'll pick up this thought in just a moment. You're listening to James Traub. He is the author of The Cradle of Citizenship, How Schools Can Help Save Our Democracy. And today we're talking specifically about a recent piece that he wrote in the New York Times called The Most Radical Thing About Texas's Book List Isn't the Bible, and the fact that the Texas Board of Education even has now, it'll be in effect in 2030, a mandatory reading list for grades K through 12. We'll be back. This is On Point.
2: 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The Democratic primary for the gubernatorial nomination in the state of Wisconsin, it was a true nail biter. We are going to look in more into the numbers as part of Here and Now. It is coming up this morning at 10 on OPB. Also, a former U.S. Marine, Robert Gilman, is in frail condition after his release this week from a Russian prison. We'll get an update. And the Democratic Party is fracturing over how to best combat Donald Trump. And divergent primaries have underscored just how split the party's voters are over the issue. And that was demonstrated again last night. Those stories and more this morning at 10.
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0: You're back with On Point. I'm Meghna Chakrabarty, and James Traub joins us today. He's author of The Cradle of Citizenship, How Schools Can Help Save Our Democracy. And he's with us to talk about the new mandated reading list for each grade, K through 12, that just got passed in the state of Texas, and James calls it a

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2: 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While Israeli settlers are attacking Palestinians in the occupied West Bank at a record pace, thousands of Palestinians are still working for Israelis. We'll bring you more on that story. It's with All Things Considered this afternoon from 3 to 6. It's 10 o'clock.

0: think Hong did a great job of that. She started building some inroads at 7,000 volunteers. They are speaking to the issues that those voters care about. I think it's just about how do you continue to build inroads and strengthen trust and relationships in those communities.
1: Thinking about how in the Twin Cities in Minnesota, the massive protests against ICE really helped propel Flanagan's Senate campaign to victory. But I'm also thinking about the larger issue of disaffected voters, people who've lost trust or never even had trust in the political system. So tell us, you've done a recent study on disaffected voters. How do Democrats and Republicans, for that matter, need to reach these folks ahead of the midterms?
0: Some interesting findings that we found from that research is that disaffected voters, unsurprisingly, they're very young, they're low resourced, and a large number of them, 52%, identify as working class. And when we talked to them in focus groups, they said that they feel like politicians don't understand what it's like to live paycheck to paycheck. So for candidates who can speak to working class values and get really specific about how they're going to address the economic strain of those folks, then I think they have an opportunity to bring them into voting for them or supporting their agendas.
1: It sounds like you're saying affordability is the key issue on both sides. In the half minute we have left, what other issues do you see motivating voters on the left and the right for the upcoming midterms?
0: I think it's affordability. I think it's issues around healthcare. And honestly, I think it's about building trust. The biggest thing that we heard in our research was that they feel like that they can't trust politicians. And so the folks who can actually make that authentic connection are the ones that will be able to make a difference.
1: That's Katrina Gamble. She's founder and CEO of Sojourn Strategies, a progressive consulting firm. Thanks so much for joining us.
0: Thank you.
2: And more with Here and Now is straight ahead on OPB. Coming up in just a couple of minutes, the EPA spent millions cleaning up a massive residential lead Superfund site in Omaha, Nebraska. It started in 1999, but a new investigation finds that nearly a quarter of yards in East Omaha is still has toxic levels. And a little bit later in this hour, OPB's own Lisa Wood introduces us to two nature aficionados who combine their love of the outdoors with their love of drag, providing guided walks in a local park that includes some sparkle and pizzazz. We'll bring you the story in 15 minutes. 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
1: It's here and now. In 1999, the Environmental Protection Agency started digging up and replacing soil from the yards of nearly 14,000 homes in Omaha, Nebraska that were contaminated with lead. But a new investigation has found still toxic levels of lead in many of those yards. Chris Bowling is an investigative reporter with Flatwater Free Press, a nonprofit Nebraska newsroom that partnered with ProPublica to look into the issue and why it happened. Chris, welcome.
5: Hi, thanks for having me.
1: So almost 30 years ago, the Environmental Protection Agency started digging up people's backyards in Omaha, Nebraska. Explain to us why. What happened?
5: So there was a lead smelter on the Missouri River in downtown Omaha for about 100 years, and it had been polluting the urban east side of Omaha with lead dust. And in 1998, someone from the city reached out to the EPA, said, hey, we have a problem here. Can you help us out? So the EPA came in, they started testing people's yards, and if it had too much lead in it, they would dig up the soil and they would replace it with supposedly clean soil.
1: So this lead smelter that you talked about closed in 1997. The EPA estimated that that

0: scientists continuing to study on this topic? You know, future hazards they may be associated with. What's next to look at?
1: Yeah, absolutely. Some scientists I were talking to said that they wonder about the connections to things like avalanches and permafrost melt and sort of these risks to people, you know, skiing on mountains or living on or near mountains. And then there's also a question of what snow eater heat waves will look out like outside of the U.S. West. That's specifically what this study looked at. But, you know, scientists told me that almost assuredly they're happening in other parts of the world, too.
0: Yeah. We've been talking about this abrupt snowmelt pattern called the Snow Eater with Kate Yoder, senior staff writer at Grist. Kate, thanks very much.
1: Of course. Thank you.
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2: And coming up as we continue with Here and Now, it's going to be a cool day for the sky, depending on where you are, although in one case you will not want to look directly up. We're going to hear about the excitement, which is the path of in Spain, where they are in the path of the totality for today's solar eclipse. And in other sky-watching news, tonight you can catch a meteor shower from across almost all of the Northern Hemisphere. We're going to preview all of it coming up in about 2 minutes. 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Today at noon, it is Think Out Loud. Oregon's wildfire season has been severe, resulting in smoky air in communities all over the state. Central Oregon now ranks among the regions with the worst air quality in the nation. We're going to hear from the Crook County Public Health Director about how people can keep themselves safe from the smoke. That conversation and more is coming up today at noon, right after today's Here and Now. 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
0: This is Here and Now. Lots happening in the skies today and tonight. Parts of Europe will see a total solar eclipse, the first in more than a decade. Remember that word, totality? That's when the moon sneaks in between the Earth and the Sun. Also tonight, across almost the entire Northern Hemisphere, is the peak of the annual Perseid meteor shower. So lots to discuss with Kelly Beatty, senior editor at Sky and Telescope, and he's back with us. Kelly, where are you?
4: Good question, Scott. I am in the tiny town of Alcañiz, Spain, which is in east central Spain.
0: Wow.
4: It is in this town, population 17,000, that the moon's shadow, about 180 miles wide, will sweep through and plunges into totality when the moon completely covers the sun. I'm here with a group of 80 people on behalf of Sky and Telescope magazine, and we are just thrilled that this is going to happen for us. The skies are clear. We're ready to go.
0: Oh, wow. And there's your phrase, clear skies. Tell me about the path. Who in Europe will be able to see this total eclipse as it happens?
4: Sure. Most Here Now listeners will recall that there was a total eclipse of the sun in April of 2024.
0: Yeah.
4: And although they happen on average about every 18 months, it's been almost 2.5 years. So this is the first one since then. And as you mentioned, the first one in Europe for quite some time. So the path starts in the Arctic, just misses the North Pole, clips the eastern coast of Greenland, clips the western coast of Iceland, and then crosses Spain. Now, we could be in Greenland or Iceland, but the weather prospects aren't good there. They're excellent here in Spain. We have clear skies. It is pretty hot, but we're ready and waiting.
0: Exciting. Just remind us here, the sun is something like 400 times bigger than the moon. So how in the world can the moon slide in between and totally cover up the sun?
4: Yes, it is 400 times bigger than the moon, but it's 400 times farther away.

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1: 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Coming up later today at 1 o'clock, it's the BBC News Hour. Israeli forces are trying to remove a group of Israeli settlers who've trapped two Palestinian families. We'll hear from the scene. Also, the Colombian dancer Fernando Montano talks about his fears for his family and friends who are caught up in the earthquake. The BBC News Hour has those stories and more today at 1. 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A news update's coming up in just about a minute, and then it is today's Think Out Loud. Our All Things Considered co-host Jeff Norcross is hosting the program this week. He's in the Gerp Boyle studio to preview it. Hi, Jeff.
2: Hi, Jason.
1: What's ahead on the show today?
2: We're going to continue the conversation that we had yesterday about wildfire smoke, and this time we'll talk with the head of Health and Human Services in Crook County, Oregon, which is covered in some of the worst air in the country right now, we have to say. We'll talk about what vulnerable populations like the sick and the elderly or people who are forced to be outside can do to protect themselves. That is first in the show. Later, vibe shift, we'll talk to the owners of a couple of rage rooms in the Portland area. These are places where you can pay money to be given a bat or a sledgehammer and some safety equipment and just go nuts on whatever is scattered around the room. And as you might expect, these are popular places right now. And we'll talk about the rage rooms and why they're popular, with whom and why. And I don't know, Jason, maybe we'll get an idea for the next OPB road trip.
1: Look forward to the conversation coming up after this hour's news. Thanks, Jeff.
2: Thank you, Jason.
1: It's a minute past 12 o'clock and the news is next.
3: Live from NPR News in Washington, I'm Kristen Wright. In the primary for Wisconsin governor, moderate Democrat David Crowley beat Democratic Socialist candidate Francesca Hong. Jessica Taylor is the Senate and governor's editor for the Cook Political Report. She says the vote showed the meaning of poll results can be uncertain.
4: This race, it was hard to even track who is in and who is out. So I think the polling in some ways didn't capture that. But I also think that, and we saw this in the Michigan polling last week, it over-relied, I think, on younger voters, which was Hong's base and which was El Sayed's base in Michigan, Abdul El Sayed, that won. Polls also showed him winning big there over Haley Stevens, and it was much closer and sort of undersampled older voters and Black voters.
3: Jessica Taylor from the Cook Political Report. The Los Angeles Lakers are being sold. The price tag, according to the Associated Press, quoting a source familiar with the deal, is $12.5 billion. NPR has not confirmed the amount just yet. That price tag would be the highest ever paid for a sports franchise. Steve Futterman reports.
5: They are considered one of the crown jewels of the NBA.
6: The Lakers repeat back-to-back titles.
5: The LA Lakers have won 17 championships, featuring some of the game's all-time greats, including Kobe Bryant, Kareem Abdul-Jabbar, and LeBron James. Now, for the second time in a year, the team is being sold. The new owner, subject to approval, will be Josh Kushner, the brother of President Trump's son-in-law, Jared Kushner, and Bob Iger, the former CEO of the Walt Disney Company. Last year, a majority stake in the Lakers was sold to Mark Walter. He also leads the group that owns the LA Dodgers. Walter is currently the subject of a federal probe into whether he improperly disclosed loans to other companies. A spokesman for Walter says he's always acted in good faith. For NPR News, I'm Steve Futterman in Los Angeles.
3: An attack on a cargo ship on the Red Sea by Yemen's Iranian-backed Houthi rebels killed six people, according to Yemen's Ministry of Transportation. NPR's Hadil Al-Shalchi reports on yesterday's attack.
7: Yemen's Ministry of Transportation said in a statement that the ship was carrying food supplies and moving through the Bab al-Mandeb Strait. The ministry said that four crew members were killed when a fire broke out on board. The Yemeni Coast Guard said that two members of the Yemeni armed forces were also killed during a rescue operation when the Houthis launched a second missile attack. The Houthi military arm released a statement claiming that the ship was carrying Saudi military equipment. The rebels have been targeting Saudi ships transiting the Bab al-Mandeb Strait, which connects the Red Sea to the Indian Ocean and the Gulf of Aden. Hadil Al-Shalchi, NPR News, Van, Turkey.
3: U.S. Immigration and Customs Enforcement is planning to give officers gloves that can deliver electric shocks. Civil rights advocates are alarmed. You're listening to NPR News from Washington.
1: This is OPB. I'm Jason Sauls. As Portland City councilors consider the future of the Moda Center, some are looking at other development opportunities near the NBA arena. A council committee advanced a plan on Tuesday to partner with Albina Vision Trust to redevelop city-owned land adjacent to the Moda Center. Albina Vision Trust is a nonprofit focused on revitalizing the historic black neighborhood of the same name. The nonprofit owns several pieces of property in the Albina neighborhood. Winta Johannes leads the nonprofit. While she has no immediate plans for how the land could be used, she said the property could help strengthen the community fractured by the city's past racist development practices.
8: We are interested in expressing our values for how we will care for one another and having that reflected in an important central city neighborhood.
1: The plan now heads to the full city council for a final vote. If adopted, councilors will be asked to approve any future development projects. As Ashland prepares to shift management of its homeless camping lawn to a nonprofit, the community wants to make sure longstanding problems are addressed. Jane Vaughn from our news partner Jefferson Public Radio reports.
9: Residents have raised concerns about the area known as the night lawn, where homeless folks can camp. They include overcrowding, access to water, and safety. The city is working on an agreement to transfer management of the site to the local nonprofit Opportunities for Housing, Resources, and Assistance, or ORA. At a community meeting, Executive Director Dan Cano told attendees that ORA is taking its time to make a good plan.
10: I don't have all the answers right now, but I do know that the way we do things, it's going to be thoughtful and it's going to reflect some more information that I don't necessarily have right now.
9: He says it'll be a couple months before ORA takes over managing the site. Meeting attendees wanted the site to be less crowded and for homeless folks' input to be taken into consideration. I'm Jane Vaughn reporting.
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0: is Think Out Loud. On OPB, I'm Jeff Norcross, in for Dave Miller. At the moment, Central Oregon has some of the worst air quality in the world. Smoke from nearby wildfires has sent air quality index values soaring. The city of Prineville is in the top 10 for worst air quality in the country right now. That's according to airnow.gov. We're going to start the show by checking in with Crook County, Oregon. Katie Plum is the Health and Human Services Director for the county, and she joins us now. Katie, welcome to the show.
1: Good afternoon. Thank you for having me.
0: How is the air in Prineville right now? What does it look like, smell like, taste like?
1: It's beautiful. We're getting some relief today. I can see blue sky, and it's a welcome break from the smoke for sure.
0: How's it different than what it has been?
1: Yes. There's definitely been more days than not. It's hard to see distances. You can't see across town. So the blue sky is a welcome sight.
0: Sure. What are you hearing about how folks in Crook County are being affected by the smoke when it's there?
1: People are definitely seeking out spaces that have cleaner air. So we're distributing a lot of air purifiers, a lot of do-it-yourself filters so that people can get some relief when they're inside. I think a lot of people are limiting their outside activities, those who can. And even our indoor air quality is affected. So there's a lot of work being done to provide spaces that are safe for folks.
0: Yeah, you mentioned those who can stay inside are being advised to, but of course, many people are forced to be outside, maybe because they work outside or because they're experiencing homelessness. What resources are available to them?
1: Yes, we do have public spaces that are available for people who are unhoused so that they can get in, get some cooler air. It's really hot right now, too, so getting some relief both from the temperature and the air quality. For folks who are working, we do have N95 masks available that we're distributing to employers. And a lot of employers, they have guidance where they're increasing breaks, limiting exertion. If we can make adjustments for folks' schedules who are outside, we're doing so, maybe delaying projects or modifying them. So people are staying healthy.
0: Who are the most vulnerable people in Crook County right now?
1: The unhoused, certainly, because it's hard to get out of the smoke when you don't feel like maybe you have a safe place to do so. Our children, infants, those who are pregnant are definitely more sensitive to the effects of poor air quality. And those who are elderly, those who have chronic conditions already, can certainly feel more of an impact by being outdoors in this.
0: How are you getting information to people in the county who don't speak English?
1: Now, we have partner organizations that are doing a lot of that outreach for us. They are already working with, say, our Spanish-speaking population. So we're really grateful to be able to provide both resources and information to them so that they're people that are already trusted and know the culture and the language to be able to get the information and the resources out.
0: Yeah. If you're just tuning in, we're talking about the dangers of poor air quality in Crook County, Oregon, and Katie Plum is the Health and Human Services Director there. Katie, are you from Crook County?
1: I'm from Central Oregon. Okay. I live right next door in Redmond.
0: Okay, so you've seen the trends. More wildfires, more smoky days. Are you seeing that play out on the ground there?
1: Yes, absolutely. It is more common across Central Oregon where the fires are more intense. They're affecting populated areas more often, especially in the last 8 to 10 years, in my observation here in Central Oregon.
0: Do you feel that you have the money you need, the support you need from the Crook County Board of Commissioners or the state legislature to do your job?
1: We have received an influx of support from private foundations, from state entities, We were able to receive FEMA funding recently, so we have good resources and are putting them to use as quickly as possible.
0: If folks who are in a position to be able to help, want to help and can help, what can they do to help other vulnerable people in the county?
1: I mean, time and resources are most valuable in emergency situations, and so connecting with organizations that are already here and doing the work on the ground is a great option. Supporting organizations that can open up space for the public. We have really generous businesses in town who are making meals for firefighters and opening their doors for folks to come in and get out of the smoke. So supporting our local businesses is great. If you don't know a specific way to maybe contribute to the effort, supporting our local businesses is one way because they also turn around and invest in our community.
0: Yeah, and Central Oregon, of course, is a destination in the summer. For
1: Yes.
0: anybody who might be thinking about coming to your county, what's your message to them?
1: Okay, coming over, like I said, it's beautiful today. Look at the forecasts. The air quality can change quickly, and it can be drastically different in one part of Central Oregon than it is in another. So, if you're coming this way, you maybe have a couple options in mind for things that you want to do. You might adjust accordingly once you get here, and also look at forecasts. It might be totally different in a couple hours too.
0: What is the most important preventative measure that everybody in Crook County can take right now?
1: Monitor yourself, monitor your body, and maybe those you care for, your neighbors, your children. Look for symptoms because everyone is reacts a little bit differently, has different tolerance for poor air quality. So be aware of symptoms that might indicate a need to either take more breaks or find additional resources to be able to prevent from potentially feeling like you have to go get care from a provider, go into urgent care. So we're really encouraging people to monitor for their heart rate, their breathing ability to take deep breaths and adjust accordingly.
0: Okay, and last question. What is the best way for folks in Crook County to get information or resources or support right now if they're feeling the effects of the smoke?
1: Yes, there's a couple local websites. They can call 211. They can go online to the Crook County website, and we have resources available there as well as on our social media.
0: Katie Plum, thank you so much for the time and best of luck.
1: Of course, thank you.
0: Katie Plum is the Health and Human Services Director in Crook County, Oregon. Coming up after a break, we'll explore the cathartic joy that can come from being given a pair of goggles, a sledgehammer, and permission to break stuff. We'll talk to the owners of Rage Rooms coming up.
2: 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The Oregon Department of Corrections is facing a class action lawsuit over its use of solitary confinement, and separately, a group of lawmakers have sent the DOC a letter asking for changes to the practice to curtail its use. On tomorrow's show, we're going to hear from one of those lawmakers to learn more about the changes they want to see and why. In news that we're following today, the search for life in the rubble of Colombia's powerful earthquake is growing more desperate as search teams push up against a key time threshold to locate survivors before it's too late. The devastation is testing Colombia's new president as his government scrambles to respond to the natural disaster and ensure aid makes it to vulnerable communities most affected by Monday's quake and more than 100 aftershocks. Aid agencies consider the first 48 to 72 hours crucial for retrieving people alive, though that limit can be extended if those trapped have access to food and water. More news later today with All Things Considered.
0: From the Gert Boyle studio at OPB, this is Think Out Loud. I'm Jeff Norcross. There's a song by Limp Bizkit that I can't quote much from right here, but one line sums it up nicely. Give me something to break. Just give me something to break. It's a song from 1999, but it hits hard today based on how rage rooms are doing lately. Business is booming at establishments that only exist to let you come in and absolutely obliterate stuff. We're going to talk to two Rage Room owners now. Mark Marr is the owner of Rage Room Portland, which just celebrated its one-year anniversary, and Tara Gale owns Outraged Rage Room in Vancouver. Welcome to both of you. It's great to have you on the show.
3: Thank you.
4: Thanks for having us.
0: How is business right now?
4: It's booming. It's good.
3: It is.
0: For both of you?
4: It's raging.
0: Yes. Yeah, raging.
4: Yes.
0: Good.
4: Yeah.
0: Why do you think that is?
4: I think that people, first and foremost, want to come out and just have a great time and have a great kind of social experience and, you know, eat some food, drink some beers and rage. And yeah, what do you think?
3: Yeah, I think it's more of letting loose, getting messy, thinking outside the box. It's not your typical like movie and a dinner. It's, you know, rage together, stay together.
4: Like that.
0: What can you tell me about the people who come to see you?
3: We have all different kinds of people. Right. So from we allow all ages. So from young to old, I've seen 98-year-olds in there, as young as two. I think it's more of letting loose.

0: Nope, none of my business what you bring in there.
1: No. With our business, no, we don't allow like political statements or anything like that. We don't like to dabble into that. We like to keep it away from that and just keep it on the fun and excitement of breaking things. But yeah, people definitely come in. We were talking outside for, you know, when they're going through hard times, as well as obviously just coming out to have a great time and a fun experience. But a lot of people come in to just, you know, get a break when they're going through like a harder time in their life. Mm. Yeah.
2: How does it work when you come to your establishments? What do I need to know? What do I need to prepare myself for? What do you do?
0: Loud music and breaking stuff.
2: Okay. Oh yeah, so, that's it.
0: Yeah, like with ours, you come in, sign a waiver. We have you watch a safety video, and then you get all suited up, and then you go in there. You get a 5-gallon bucket of breakables. You can add on stuff like printers, TVs, VCRs, VHS tapes.
2: Oh, real yeah. Office oh, yeah. Space anything. Moment right there.
0: Yeah. Yeah. Yeah. Oh, yeah. At Office Space, if you get a printer, we even play the song for you.
1: Yeah.
0: But you just go and get suited up and go let loose.
2: Yeah. But what do you find that people really enjoy breaking more than any other?
0: They love glass bottles. So a lot of them will reenact bar scenes, but definitely printers too and TVs, electronics. A lot of people get really mad at their electronics lately.
1: Yeah, I think everyone has had an issue with a printer at some point in their life and has wanted to take a bat or a baseball bat at it, you know?
2: Yeah, that would be satisfying.
1: Yeah.
2: Tara, let's start with you about the inspiration for creating your space.
0: Yeah.
2: Why did you make your rage room?
0: So I suffered from PTSD from robbery, basically, back in 2017. And then when we moved up here, we're from Utah. So my husband was going to helicopter school. Things weren't working out. And he was cleaning out the garage. So he went to throw something. It hit the ground and just shattered. And I was like, it was music to my ears. So I'm like, can I do this? And he's like, sure. So he basically let me throw a fit in our garage. And I'm like, it made me feel like, I can't even describe how it made me feel, but it made me just feel like alive and like just relieved. So I was like, there has to be something like this. So we started researching, and we started 7 years ago. So there wasn't much around then. So we kind of had to start from scratch and just build it what we knew how to. And it's been great.
2: Have you seen trends over the last 7 years? Is it different from when you started in some way?
0: Well, so when we started, it was COVID. And so that one, we had a lot of people coming in. We had to do it differently, though. So it would be like one group at a time, sanitize, next group at a time. We weren't able to utilize all of our rage rooms at the same time. So, but we did really well during COVID because a lot of people were mad.
2: And Mark, your place has been open for a year now.
1: Yeah.
2: Why did you start it?
1: We've been running axe throwing. Celtic Axe has been around for 7 years, and we were looking for
2: axe throwing.
1: Axe throwing. Yeah. So we started axe throwing. Iliff from Portland Axe Throwing actually got us going at our brewery in Oregon City. So we were looking for other kind of activities that people could do. We partner with breweries like Hopworks or Stickmin. And Stormbreaker. And then we were looking for other activities to bring in that people could do when they're out at, you know, a team building event or just for birthday parties.
2: And just to interrupt here, I'm wondering about the wisdom of having axe throwing and rage rooms so beer adjacent.
1: I know a lot of people say that, and a lot of people say it about insurance, right?
2: Right.
1: But, you know, what we do is we partner with, you know, brew pubs. And as, you know, I come from an Irish background, and pubs are like family and community. So we've got axe marshals and rage rangers that make sure everyone's safe, make sure that, you know, we don't want anyone that's intoxicated to be, you know, throwing axes or raging anything. But definitely eat some food, drink some, you know, if you're having a good time and then after you want to have a pint of beer, that's totally fine. But it's basically our coaches are there to make sure everyone's safe. So
2: yeah. Can you talk more about the safety aspect? What else do you do to make sure people don't hurt themselves in there?
1: A lot.
0: Yes. They have to have on closed-toed shoes. We provide coveralls that they wear over their clothes. And then they have to wear cut-proof gloves and then helmets or paintball masks, basically. So, and then they sign a very lengthy waiver.
1: Full coveralls. But, I mean, in our 7 years of axe throwing, we've had at most a couple splinters. because again, we, you know, we pride ourselves. I mean, we wouldn't be in business if we were, if it wasn't safe. Right?
2: Can you talk about that transition from axe throwing to rage? What's the jump?
1: Well, it's same thing. Essentially, is like, you know, it's a thing to do. It's an event and experience to do when you're out at team building events and you're going out for birthday parties and holidays and things like that. Like, when what we pitch to our brewery partners is, let's bring you in more people. Let's have fun at your location.

0: And so you're not just a standalone location offering food and drink. Let's have an activity there that's different than your regular team building event that isn't, you know, like bowling or, you know, maybe golfing. It's inclusive to everyone because everyone has had an issue with a printer in their life and could bridge it, right? I mean, from, you know, the new employee to the CEO.
1: Right. Or the Portland traffic getting here. I'm like, this will make me rage.
2: They bring a lot to your rooms.
1: They do.
2: I get that.
0: Yeah.
2: Tara, you mentioned earlier that you were inspired to open your room because of your own experience with PTSD and how just being able to go off for a while helped. Do you hear those stories from other people who come to see you all the time?
1: They'll say it's cheaper than therapy, better than therapy. But we also have therapists and psychiatrists bring their patients in and have them do rage sessions. So my big thing is everybody expresses themselves differently. So whether you need to have a therapy session there with your therapist or psychiatrist.
2: That actually happens?
1: Oh, yeah.
2: People come with their therapist?
1: 100%. Yep. All the time. So we have like 15 active therapists that bring in their patients for things like this. And then we also partner with like foster homes. So they'll bring foster kids in who are just going through a rough time and just need to let it out in a different way.
2: Well, I can see how a session in your room might make you feel better.
1: Yes.
2: But does it actually have therapeutic benefit that is lasting?
1: Definitely, yes. Because you're getting to scream, let it out kind of thing. You know, it's not just a... When I was seeing my therapist, it would be about breathing work, right? So it's like, okay, breathe. But then by the end of it, I'm like, if you tell me to breathe one more time, I'm going to break something in here. So like at the rage room, it's just like, okay. But like we definitely say, see your therapist as well. Like this isn't a fix all, but we do hear all the time that this is better than therapy.
2: If you're just tuning in, we're talking about rage rooms and why they're so popular. Tara Gale owns Outraged in Vancouver, and Mark Marr owns Rage Room Portland, which just opened a second location in Tualatin this month. Mark, can you talk about your first experience with a rage room? What do you remember from it?
0: Yeah, so we went for spring break out to Boise, Idaho, and we went to an axe throwing location that had rage rooms as well. And we took the kids, and I was apprehensive. I wasn't like thinking I'd love it or anything like that. And I talked to the owner there, and he was like, it's doing great, Mark. Maybe you guys should think about it for Portland. But then my kids went in there, and then right away, they're just smashing things. And just, again, to Tara's point, like you get a relief. And then just seeing my kids, I mean, they just had a great time. My wife actually, she couldn't smash this cute little teacup, so she took that with her. She didn't have it in her to rage that one. But it's a relief, and it's just really fun.
2: Does it ever get ugly? I mean, do people turn on each other inside your rooms?
1: Oh, no, never. Yeah. I've never seen that before. I've had a breakup happen in there, but they've just brought, like, read receipts and put them in bottles and smash it in front of each other and leave.
2: Your rooms have different themes?
1: Yes, our rooms do. Do yours?
0: We do neon-themed rooms and music, but it's not, it's basically just a rage.
1: Yeah, so ours, we have our graffiti room, which lets people write on the walls, and then our last session of the night, they get to graffiti in there. So it's all of their feelings, all of their stuff in the rooms. And then same with our fired-up room. So it's basically, you know, what fuels your fire and then fire everywhere, but they also write their feelings out on the walls in there. And then we have an Alice in Wonderland theme room, which is called the Shroom Room. And we focus that one more towards kids because I don't want people writing, you know, crazy stuff in there. So that way, that one's just more for kids. It just is like off with their heads and we're all mad here kind of theme.
2: Yeah.
1: Yeah.
2: Where do you find the stuff that you let people break?
0: We get all our glass. We have a partnership with Oregon Dog Rescue, which is right your neighbor down here.
2: Mm-hmm.
0: So we go around and we call it Glass Hound, and we pick up glass from local restaurants and pubs all over. And we just they give us their glass. We take it back to our place, and then we wash it and then get it ready to rage. And then we give a percentage back to the Oregon Dog Rescue in Publandia. So it helps the bartenders get invested in what we're trying to do and just makes it easier than basically just dumpster diving, which is no one likes to do.
1: Yes. We started out that way, definitely.
2: And now?
1: So now we have contracts and sources, which we get all of our bottles through and our Symmetrics and glasses to break. I won't go into detail because then I'd let all my secrets out of how I how I don't have to dumpster dive anymore.
0: Yeah.
1: But yes.
2: Yeah. How do you respond to criticisms that, you know, the rooms may be fun, but they don't really help people address the root causes of their anger or develop sustainable tactics for managing it?
1: I mean, I don't think that that's our point, is to say like, hey, come here to release everything and this is how you're going to deal with it. So it's just, there is criticism from things like that's not healthy. But I remember being little and my grandma throwing dishes out the back door when she was mad, or my grandpa taking a bat to a tree. Like, everybody gets angry and you need to release it somehow. And it's better to do it in a, like, a safe, healthy space than to let it out on the road or wherever else.
2: Same for you, Mark.
0: Yeah, I think to her point here, it's a pressure relief thing. I mean, we're here for entertainment. We don't claim to be therapy, but if people can get in there and they feel relief from what they're dealing with, then I'm all for that. I'm happy that we can both offer a place for them to experience that.
1: Right. I mean, and every time somebody leaves, don't they leave smiling?
0: Yes.
1: Every time. So yeah. On our wall, we even say, you're welcome.
0: Yeah.
1: Because they all leave just smiling.
0: Yeah. It's a lot of smiles and laughing more so than, it's not sorrow.
1: Yeah. Nobody's came out mad.
2: Is there anybody you think this is not a good outlet for?
1: I think... see, the hard thing is like, we'll have people who are on the spectrum with loud noises that don't like it, but we offer earplugs and then headphones too, but they honestly love it.
2: Yeah.
1: So there's some people that will come in and be like, oh, that's too loud, but it's like, well, it's a rage room, so I can't really quiet down the breaking
0: right.
1: and stuff.
0: Yeah.
1: So.
2: Yeah. Do you anticipate ever having to turn somebody away?
1: So we don't allow alcohol or anything like that, but so if they come in like really drunk or anything, we would not allow them in.
0: Yeah.
1: Same with closed-toed shoes. If you don't have closed-toed shoes, you have to go get some or you can't participate.
2: Yeah. You, Mark, opened your second location inside Stickman Brewing in Tualatin, as you mentioned, just this month, in fact. So congratulations
0: Thank
2: for that.
0: You.
2: Are there any lessons that you've learned during your first year in business that you're applying to this new location?
0: Well, there's a lot. I mean, it's a lot of work. It's a ton of work. It's.
2: What do you mean?
0: Well, it's from the business of axe throwing where we were before, you know, you're just throwing axe at the targets. There's a lot of wood to deal with. But with the rage rooms, it's dump trucks, it's cleaning, it's glass, it's PPE gear, it's more cleaning, it's, you know, locating
2: insurance.
0: It's getting all these electronics and printers and then disposing of them in a great way. Oh, well, the thing I'm most proud about is learning how to recycle everything.
1: Yes.
0: At the beginning, we were just going to the dump and we didn't want to have anything to do with that. And it's also very expensive. But now we're 100% recycling all the glass, all the electronics that we go through to e-cycling here in Portland, Oregon, and then glass to glass on Columbia Boulevard.
2: Yeah. Is your second room different than your first in some way?
0: I think it's it's the same, essentially better building. And we made a little nicer. We have a mural artist named Derek that came out and he does amazing work. So got some really cool mural up there. So
2: excellent.
0: Yeah.
2: Well, it's funny you mentioned that, the creative work, because this is, from a certain point of view, the antithesis of a space for creation.
1: Yes.
2: It's a space for destruction. Mm. Like, you know, in the way that a pottery studio is a place for you to express yourself creatively, this is a way for you to just like deconstruct.
1: Exactly.
2: You know? So what do you ever think about this, that this model is based on like creating an outlet for destructive impulses instead of creative ones?
1: Not really. Just because everybody is going to throw tantrums in their lives. Like it's inevitable. Just like, you know, with kids too, that's a big thing with kids being like, oh, you can't touch this, you can't break this. For them to get to go into somewhere and actually touch and break the things, you know, like when you're going through a store with your mom and they're like, nope, hands to yourself. So it's kind of like a rule-free zone of where you can let it out and then just...
0: Yeah. My sister-in-law, Carly, was in the other day, and she's a real rule follower. And she just had the biggest smile on her face and was like, I felt like I could just let go for a minute here.
1: Yeah, and just let your hair down, let loose, have fun, but in a safe manner.
0: Exactly. Yeah.
2: Do you remember a client that came through who had a reaction and an experience that was surprising in some way?
1: I've had somebody who came in that like actually triggered their PTSD.
2: Mm.
1: So rather than
2: they had it?
1: Yeah. Like with mine where it helped it, it was like it brought back something that was just like no go. So, and if that ever happens, that's only actually happened to us once. And it was a surprise date that her husband was taking her on and brought her in there and it was, nope, we're not doing that.
2: What did you do?
1: So we let them go to our black light paint throwing room.
2: Okay.
1: Yes. So they got to go throw paint at each other instead what with about, 90s music.
0: There you go. Cheer them up.
1: Yes.
2: What about you, Mark? Any kind of stories that you can point to for unusual experiences?
0: Not really. I mean, it's kind of your run-of-the-mill birthday parties. But I think that the interesting thing for me coming into this, like as a business person, I just wanted, you know, bodies in the door. But I was really proud and happy that people were actually finding. I was surprised that, you know, it's say like 60% people are just going to have a great time for birthday parties or whatever. But 40% roughly are coming in really because they need a break. They're going through. I mean, we were talking about this earlier. Yep. Valentine's Day is one of our busiest days. And they're going with their girlfriends or a bunch of guys come together and they go in and they need a break. And that community that they're building together, it's not just about raging. It's about being there with friends and having that social experience, I think, is what is working, what's so great about our business.
1: Yes, and like the support. Like if you get a group of friends coming in, they'll cheer each other on, you know, like, remember he did this to you, you know, and smash a bottle kind of thing. So it's they're cheerleaders.
2: I'm wondering what you think this experience of owning these rage rooms has taught each of you about, you know, managing your own feelings, your own anger, your own stress.
1: Mine has more been like, especially with the writings on our walls, is that there's a lot of trauma out there and people are going through a lot of hard times. So it makes me look at mine like, okay, like you can deal with this. They went through that. So it kind of gives me a stronger backbone and makes me more sympathetic to other people as well.
2: What about you, Mark?
0: Yeah, I would say I think that there's a lot of outlets for, you know, when people get stressed out, like working out or, you know, going on a run or doing whatever. And if you don't have those options, or this is another great alternative. So I think that is what's kind of really cool about it.
2: Well, it's just I've been sitting here listening to you and you're both just so open and so upbeat and you sound healthy.
1: Yes.
2: And I'm wondering if it's because you're adjacent to this activity in the way that you are.
1: I love the sound. So, I mean, you probably have your favorite.
0: I go to sleep tonight listening to it. Right. I record it.
1: My favorite is sheet glass. Like the sound of sheet glass or windows breaking is like amazing.
2: So satisfying.
1: Yes.
2: Tara, Mark, this was a blast. Thank you so much.
0: Thank you for
1: having
0: us.
1: Thank you. Yes.
2: Tara Gale is the owner of Outraged Rage Room in Vancouver, and Mark Marr is the owner of the Rage Room Portland. Coming up after a break. Kind of a shift. We're going to talk with three members of the Esperanto Society in Portland. They are fluent speakers of a language that was developed over 100 years to help foster universal communication and understanding. Stay with us.
3: 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Researchers from the University of Washington made that finding through a database they created that measures landslide susceptibility for more than 100 million homes and buildings. On tomorrow's Think Out Loud, we're going to talk with one of the scientists to learn more about their work. In news that we're following today, U.S. inflation slowed last month and a measure of underlying price pressures also cooled, suggesting higher oil and gas prices from the Iran war are only having a limited impact on broader costs in the economy. Consumer prices rose 3.4% in July from a year ago, down slightly from 3.5% in June, according to Labor Department statistics released today. But inflation is still higher than before the Iran war began in February, when it was 2.4%. On a monthly basis, prices rose just 0.1% from June to July. More news later today on All Things Considered.
2: This is Think Out Loud on OPB. I'm Jeff Norcross. Next month in Seattle, there's a gathering of people from around the Northwest that speak a certain language. You may have not heard it in your life, but you probably have heard of it. And you may not understand it, but you might kind of get it. It might sound kind of familiar to you. The language is Esperanto, which was first proposed in the late 19th century by a Polish physician who thought the world needed a language that could be easily learned and just might unite all of humanity under a common tongue. The Northwest Regional Esperanto Conference is holding its 45th anniversary gathering in Seattle next month. We have three Esperanto speakers from Oregon on the show today. Isaac Zaruka-Moore, Elaine Warfield, and Bruce Sherwood join me now. Welcome to all of you to Think Out Loud. It's great to have you.
4: Yes. Thank you for inviting us. Duncan.
2: Duncan, yes. Duncan? That's thank you?
5: Duncan, yeah.
2: Oh, excellent. So if you could indulge me a little bit, just so we can get the language in our ears before we start talking about it, would the three of you just kind of talk to each other?
5: Saluton, Alain, Kai, Bruce.
4: Saluton.
5: Tu vi estas excitita? Pri la intervjuo?
6: Oh, yes, certe.
4: Yes, certe.
6: Mi ĝojas ke lastatempe oni parolas pri Esperanto. Tio estas bona afero.
5: Yes.
2: I think, okay, I think I got what was going on there. I think you were asking them if they were ready for the interview, if they were doing okay.
5: Yeah, if they're excited for it, yeah.
2: Okay. Well, that's kind of my point, is that I don't speak Esperanto, but I just kind of feel it. It feels familiar to me. So, Bruce, why don't I start with you? How would you describe to somebody what Esperanto is?
6: Well, I think it's a very interesting language. Zamenhof, the creator, had a really good idea. In the European languages in general, to be fully fluent and expressive requires a very large vocabulary. But Zamenhof created something different. It's a language where with a very relatively small vocabulary, you can nevertheless be very expressive. And the secret to this is that from a small number of root words, you can assemble words that are made up of these elements. It's sort of like, think of the periodic table of the elements. There's 100 of these elements, and how many chemicals can you make from those 100? Well, Esperanto is like that. There's an estimate that between knowing somewhere between 500 and 1,000 words or elements that you can put together in various ways is sufficient. And I don't know of any other language that's quite like that.
2: Well, by comparison to how many words are in English?
6: Yeah, exactly.
7: Millions,
2: yeah. Like millions? Yeah.
6: Yeah.
2: Okay. What was the idea that Ludwig Zamenhof had when he came up with this?
6: Well, he was growing up in Bialystok, Poland, which at the time was part of the Russian Empire. And in that town, there were speakers of Russian, Yiddish, Polish, German, probably missing some. And there was tension among the various groups. And Zamenhof, as a kid, was uncomfortable with that and thought maybe if there were a universal language easily learned, these people could talk to each other and get to know each other better. And that was what motivated him. And he did a good job.
2: Yeah, sure. Mm-hmm. Isaac, how about you? When did you first get exposed to this language and made you think I should speak it?
5: Actually, from my father. He was a speaker. He passed away when I was 9 years old, and my mother didn't speak it, so I didn't get like a full being raised in it kind of experience. But I found his books, and I, you know, thought it would be interesting. I like languages, and then I found the community, and that's the best part of it. So,
2: what was it like learning the language? How hard was it for you?
5: It's pretty easy, actually. It's not without its challenges as any language, but one can become fluent in it much faster than if you're trying to say French or or German or something like that. So, yeah.
2: Yeah, and for many other languages, being immersed in it is a really important thing.
5: Right.
2: How do you immerse yourself in Esperanto with the speakers so dispersed around the world?
5: That's why we have the conferences like we're having in Seattle.
2: Sure.
5: We had a U.S. national conference in Cleveland this past summer that I attended. I spent 2 weeks speaking only Esperanto, and it kind of starts to get into your head once you're speaking it that long. There's also an active online community. People do voice chats over Zoom, things like that.
4: And we have a local club.
5: Yeah, and we have a local club.
2: Elaine, when were you first exposed?
4: Well, I was first exposed 40 years ago at the University of Illinois. My physics professor had taught his children from birth to speak Esperanto. And I didn't really do anything about it until 9/11, at which point it seemed like everyone was afraid of foreign people, and there was so much fear and anxiety about the other. And this was my small way of bringing a little bit more peace to the world, but I wanted to find out about other cultures directly from the people and directly from the literature.
2: And when you say you learned from your physics professor.
4: Yes. And the funny thing was, 40 years later, I was at a conference in North Carolina with members from Canada and the U.S. And somebody else asked me, oh, you're from Portland. Do you know Bruce Sherwood? I said, yes, I know who he is, but why are you asking? He lives in Portland. So when I got back, I contacted Bruce, who's sitting right next to me now, and invited him to join our group. So it was a very closed circle, but that's kind of how the Esperanto community works. We're relatively small, but we're close, and many people know each other.
2: Mm.
5: Yeah.
2: Truly is a small world. Yeah. What is your understanding of what Esperanto was supposed to achieve?
5: Well, I think that it's, you know, Zamenhof gave it freely to people, so they were able to put whatever meaning they wanted on it. But it was meant to help me out here, guys.
6: Well, in a sense, it's to I think of it as a little bit like the difference between Protestant and Catholic religions in the following sense. In the Catholic religion, there is someone you to go to God, you go through the priest. Martin Luther said, every man a priest, and that you could talk to God directly. And in a certain sense, I think Zamenhof had this notion that you ought to be able to communicate with the other directly without having a translator in between.
5: Yeah.
4: And also without having a colonial language or any time that you're communicating in a language that one person knows better than the other, there's always somebody at a disadvantage.
5: Yeah.
6: Well said. Very well said.
4: In Esperanto, we all had to learn it. And there is no sense of superiority.
5: Yeah.
4: And that's one of the things I love about the Esperanto community is we're so acceptant of everyone.
6: Very well said.
4: Very well, yeah.
5: With English as a lingua franca, people who grow up with it natively have an advantage over people that have to learn it as a second language. And that's true of any language, but so.
2: Yeah. I know that there are, and I put this in quotes, native speakers of Esperanto, because I'm not sure I understand that term exactly, because there is not a nation that has adopted it as its language. But what is a native speaker of Esperanto?
5: Well, I'll give you a scenario. Two people from different nations meet at an international Esperanto conference, and they fall in love, and they want to have a family, and they have children. And the only common language they have between them is Esperanto. So the kids just kind of grow up with that as their common language for the house, and they just learn it from birth. Some people choose to raise theirs like Bruce did. We actually have a native Esperanto speaker in our community. Her name is Lilio Chomet, and her parents were very active actually from, I think, the 1920s through the 1960s in the Esperanto community. So it definitely happens.
2: Bruce, you taught your kids this language?
6: I have three kids, one of whom does speak Esperanto. The others didn't really take to it.
2: Okay. Does that one who still speaks it have use for it? Do they find that it makes sense in the world?
6: He enjoys it.
2: Okay.
6: And we do it with each other to some extent.
2: Yeah. If you're just tuning in.
6: I wanted to make another comment that Esperanto can also be a bridge to learning other languages. So I learned Esperanto first, and it was enormous help that when I spent a year on a Fulbright in Italy, in physics at Padova, I learned to speak Italian, and a little bit, when I came back to the U.S., I learned to speak Spanish, and I can also read French and Portuguese. And all of this is founded on the boost that learning Esperanto gave me, because it was so clear and simple, and it gave me an introduction that really paid off.
2: Yeah, well, it's interesting. Just listening to you talk earlier, I heard words that just sort of landed because I understand other languages on some level. And in fact, Isaac, a great example of this is the word for thank you, which is?
5: Dankon.
2: Dankon. How is it by accident that that is so close to the German Danke?
5: No. Okay. Zamenhof used a lot of sources from European languages, primarily Latin and French, but there's some German, Russian, Polish.
4: And English.
5: And English, yeah.
2: Yeah. Do you know how he decided what languages he would pull from in deciding the new words?
5: I think he just picked words that he liked.
6: He knew a very large number of languages.
5: Yeah, he did.
2: Yeah, okay. Well, as good a reason as any. If you're just tuning in, we're talking with three Esperanto speakers who live in Oregon. Elaine Warfield, Bruce Sherwood, and Isaac Zaruka Moore have joined me here in the studio. Elaine, what you mentioned the online community that you have tapped into. Can you talk about advances in technology and what they have meant for this language?
4: Well, when I first learned Esperanto 20 years ago, I learned from books. And I didn't speak Esperanto. I didn't know anybody except we did have a small local club. Now, I could pretty much talk to anyone 24 hours a day. I was in a call Sunday with people from Spain, France, the U.S., Italy, Russia, I think. So it's allowed us to instantaneously get together as often as we want. We can have study groups. I co-hosted something about cats about a month ago.
2: What's the Esperanto word for cat?
4: Kato.
2: Kato, of course.
4: So, yeah. So the technology has really helped. Mm-hmm. So I think I'm part of the older crowd. And part of why I got into Esperanto was I retired from 40 years as an engineer. And I lost my community. And through Esperanto, I got it back again through all these online chats. Mm-hmm. But I think the younger people don't use the video calls as much as they use chats and Discord and other text-based tools.
2: Right. Yeah. Do we know how many people in the world speak this language? Do we have an estimate?
6: I've seen estimates, but I don't remember exactly.
5: I think it honestly depends on what you consider a speaker. Is it someone who's just learning or someone who's fluent? The estimates I think range anywhere from 100,000 to 2 million.
2: Okay.
5: In the world.
2: Yeah. That's not a small number, but over 7 billion people on the planet. With so few people speaking this language, what do you think is the point of it?
5: I think that the point of it is the people that we get to meet, the people that I talk to who don't know a word of English that I wouldn't otherwise be able to understand.
2: Yeah. Bruce, do you think that the idea of having a universal second language is possible?
6: Yes, absolutely. I've benefited a lot from knowing that language. I've been in situations in Iran, in South Africa, in Germany, of having adventures with people that I would not have even met otherwise. So, yeah.
2: Can you give me a specific example where you were in one of those countries and your knowledge of Esperanto
6: was
2: helpful?
6: Okay, let me give you a couple of examples. I went to Tehran, Iran, for basically a physics education thing. And there I looked up some Esperantists in the book that the World Organization published of Esperantists around the world. And I managed to have one evening dinner with an older couple who were Baha'ists and Esperantists in Iran, which was awesome. In Durban, South Africa, I was able to arrange, again, I was there for physics education meeting, but I went to dinner with a young guy who's a graduate student, and his two friends who are migrants from the neighboring African countries. And when we spoke Esperanto, I wouldn't have had a way to make this link up otherwise. And a particularly interesting one was in Berlin, where my spouse, Ruth Chabot, and I went for, again, physics conference. Ruth asked me, can't you contact somebody that we could make a connection? And so I in fact, found a guy, who, an Esperantist, who took us around Berlin. This was after the wall had fallen. And he said, oh, you should come to a party this evening. And there'll be some Esperantists there. So we went, and it was extremely interesting because many of the people at the party had grown up in East Germany. And it was really interesting, their take on what was good and what was bad about their own experience. And the fact that now, you know, there used to be two symphony orchestras in Berlin, and now there could only be one. And what did that mean? And the comedians who made it in East Germany, the kind of funny business they did wasn't funny anymore. Mm. It was extremely interesting evening. Yeah. There's no way I could have had that evening without Esperanto.
2: Wow. It's like anywhere in the world you go, you might be able to connect with people.
5: Absolutely.
2: With this language.
5: And there's even a service called the Pasporto Servo, where if you're traveling, people offer up their homes to stay with them. I haven't used it myself, but I know people that have backpacked around Europe and not paid for a single hostel or hotel.
2: That's amazing.
5: Yeah.
2: You know, I remember a friend of mine had this piece of vinyl that was from the 1960s, I think it was called. It was called Nu Cantu in Esperanto. Mm-hmm. It's like let us sing in Esperanto. It was all songs in the language.
5: Mm-hmm. Oh, okay.
2: And so it has penetrated the broader culture from time mm-hmm. to time. Was there ever like a golden age of Esperanto, in America anyway, where people like really adopted this language?
6: Early 20th century.
5: Yeah. I've done some digging into history of the movement here in Oregon, and there have been people since at least 19-oh-whatever here in Portland. I found an article from 1911 about a major conference being held here in Portland in the Oregonian. They had an article about it. So, yeah, definitely the early 20th century.
4: You know, there was a conference in Washington, D.C. about 1907 or so, and Professor Zamenhof had come. And there are all these ladies that wanted to give him hugs and things. They had tour guides that spoke Esperanto, and the policeman that spoke Esperanto, he made the front page of the paper in Washington, D.C. And, you know, when the ship came in, there were a thousand people that came and greeted him. Mm-hmm. So it was pretty big back then.
6: And in fact, the League of Nations seriously considered pushing Esperanto, but the French consul said that there is already an international language and it is French, and he killed it. But there really was widespread interest, especially in Europe, but also interesting in China and Japan at that time.
5: Mm-hmm. Mm. And there's still, you know, hundreds of people in the United States that speak Esperanto. We have a national organization called Esperanto USA that organizes the national conference that I went to this summer. I'm actually on the board of directors of that organization. So there's still a lot of interest in it.
4: Yeah, and we held meetings once a month on Saturdays. At some point, if you can put a reference to our website so people can look and find out when the next meeting's taking place.
5: EsperantoPDX.org.
2: Excellent. And we will have a link to it on our site, opb.org/thinkoutloud. Isaac, Elaine, Bruce, Duncan. Yes?
4: Duncan.
5: Duncan Ali.
2: This is a great conversation. Thank you all very much. Isaac Zaruka Moore, Bruce Sherwood, and Elaine Warfield are three Esperanto speakers from the Portland area. The 45th annual Northwest Regional Esperanto Conference is next month in Seattle. Tomorrow on the show, 6.5 million people around the country live in areas that are susceptible to landslides, including Oregon and Washington. Researchers from the University of Washington made that finding through a database they created that measures landslide susceptibility for more than 100 million homes. We'll talk to one of the scientists. Our production staff includes Malia Foss, Roly Hernandez, Gemma DiCarlo, senior producer Allison Frost, and managing producer Shiraz Sadiq. Idrissa Guy is our intern for the summer. Nalene Silva and Layla Isbell engineer the show from the Gert Boyle studio. Our technical director is Stephen Cray, and our executive producer is Sage Van Wing. If you don't want to miss any of our shows, listen wherever you get your podcasts. The nightly rebroadcast is at 8. Thank you for listening to Think Out Loud on OPB and KLCC. I'm Jeff Norcross.
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3: 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White House Press Secretary Karoline Leavitt is going to be leaving her role at the end of this month, according to President Trump, who made that announcement today. It's a shakeup for the president's press operation as the administration and the rest of the nation approach the midterms in November. We'll have details on the story throughout the day on OPB, including with our newscast coming up in a minute.
8: Welcome to NewsHour from the BBC World Service. I'm Rebecca Kesby. Today, millions of people across Europe and North Africa witness a solar eclipse. Spain is in the path of totality. Our reporter is there with special glasses on.
9: Here we go. I'm putting them on. Going to look up. Wow, you can actually really see it. It's obviously, my glasses are completely dark on the perimeter, and then I can see this tiny, tiny disc and the first tiny bite.
8: Also, why J.D. Vance has asked Ukraine to stop attacking Russia's oil facilities. In the West Bank, illegal Israeli settlers continue to besiege Palestinians in their homes.
10: We did speak to some of the families over the phone this morning, and they said that they're running out of food, they're running out of water. There were a couple of children. They managed to get out in an ambulance yesterday with their mother.
8: And is Spotify really going to take on AI music? 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
11: Live from NPR News in Washington, I'm Kristen Wright. Primary results are further shaping party dynamics as we get closer to the midterms. Susan Bentz from member station WUWM reports a moderate won the Democratic primary for Wisconsin governor, narrowly beating a Democratic socialist.
12: David Crowley beamed as he addressed reporters after a nail-biting win in the primary contest. Until the final hours, it looked like Representative Francesca Hong, who was leading in the polls, would be victorious.
13: Her campaign reminded people across Wisconsin that there are no long shots when it comes to believing in a better future and fighting to expand opportunities to every family. That kind of passion, it strengthens our democracy. And I look forward to earning their support.
12: Crowley will need broad support as he takes on Trump-backed Congressman Tom Tiffany in the general election. For NPR News, I'm Susan Bentz in Milwaukee.
11: Two media organizations are suing President Trump over his subscription service offering early access to his Truth Social posts. NPR's Bobby Allen reports the suit claims the service violates the First Amendment and asks the court to block it.
14: The Intercept and the Freedom of the Press Foundation are suing Trump and White House officials, alleging that the service known as Truth API is illegal. For up to $100,000 a month, the offering provides banks and other investors with faster access to Trump's often market-moving social media posts, where the president makes announcements about economic policy, the war in Iran, and other matters. Trump media officials say so far, 10 customers have signed up. The suit claims the service is, quote, extraordinary, corrupt, and unconstitutional. The suit argues selling early access to the president's posts violates the First Amendment's guarantee of equal public access to the president's statements. Trump's media company said monetizing social media data is not unusual, adding that the president created the platform as a, quote, uncancelable haven for free speech. Bobby Allen, NPR News.
11: White House Press Secretary Karoline Leavitt is leaving her role this month to spend more time with family. The president also wrote on Truth Social she'll continue as an outside advisor. Leavitt recently had a baby and came back from parental leave. Rescue teams are still searching for signs of life in the rubble in western Colombia. A magnitude 7.4 earthquake struck on Monday, killing more than 250 people. John Otis reports from Cali, one of the hardest-hit cities.
15: I came across a pair of five-story apartments that had been absolutely flattened. Henry Granja, who lives a few blocks away, happened to be right outside the buildings when the earthquake struck. So he's saying, suddenly the buildings just collapsed. I saw them fall down. My lifetime neighbors and friends were inside, but there was so much dust and debris that I didn't even know where to start looking for them.
11: John Otis reporting. This is NPR.
16: This is OPB. I'm Jason Sauls. Oregon Senator Rod Wyden says he's planning to introduce a bill in Congress that is inspired by Oregon's efforts to prevent corporate takeovers in medicine. At a roundtable in Eugene Tuesday, Wyden heard from both patients and providers who said they were frustrated by increasing interference from insurance companies and for-profit interests. The panel included members of Eugene Emergency Physicians. They were the first organization to use Oregon's law to sue their hospital to prevent it from replacing them with an out-of-state staffing company.
17: I love the fact that they took on private equity right here in this town. I mean, this is all about taking on these big lobbies, and that's what's going on here.
16: Wyden says he also hopes to take on prescription drug costs and roll back cuts in H.R. 1. That is the Republican tax bill that placed new limits on who can qualify for Medicaid. All Spokane County residents who were forced from their homes by the recent wildfires can now go home. Spokane County authorities removed all of the evacuation orders on Tuesday, but they warned firefighters will remain in some neighborhoods as they evaluate properties and do recovery work. Spokane Regional Health Officer Frank Valaquez says that people should thoroughly examine their surroundings when they get home. The Red Cross set up staging sites on Tuesday where people can collect free personal protection kits before they enter their properties. Oregon is experiencing its most severe wildfire season as measured by acres burned, and now it also has the largest single fire in state history. The big grass fire on the Oregon-Idaho border is more than 555,000 acres. It's roughly 35% contained. More details about wildfires in Oregon can be found at our website, opb.org/wildfires.
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8: Hello and welcome to NewsHour, live from the BBC World Service in London. I'm Rebecca Kesby. On the programme today, we're going to be hearing from the West Bank, from Ukraine and from Tennessee. But first, shortly before we came on air, NewsHour took a field trip. Like millions of people across Western Europe this evening, we're hoping to witness a rare total eclipse of the sun. We've come to the tallest building we can find, the Nest Bar in the Treehouse Hotel, which is conveniently right next door to the BBC. We're on the 16th floor on a balcony overlooking the city. We haven't actually got the right glasses to view the eclipse safely, so we fashioned a pinhole camera out of the contents of the recycling bin, but it seems to be working very nicely. There's a great deal of excitement here, lots of people enjoying a drink. And of course, that celebratory feeling is totally different from how our ancestors would have felt to be viewing a total eclipse. They saw it with a great deal of suspicion, even fear, a sense of dread. Bad omens were looming, and I guess that's understandable because it is getting rather eerie, a kind of a gloom, which is a bit odd, actually, a little bit creepy. But we're here, we're going to watch it and enjoy it with everybody.
19: Yeah, would you like to have a look through these glasses?
8: The special glasses, is that all right?
19: Yeah,
8: oh, thank you so much. Oh, okay, that was very kind of you. You can have a look through my pinhole camera if you like. Oh, wow. Oh, that's brilliant. Oh, that makes all the difference. That is utterly beautiful. Okay, so through these glasses, the sun is like a lovely orangey crescent. And you can see the moon coming over the front of it. That is really, really special.
20: It's very nearly over entirely, and it's getting dark, and I think it's getting a bit cooler as well, which is actually quite welcome because it's so hot today. But I think we'd better get back to the studio, shouldn't we, do the rest of the programme?
21: And luckily, we made it back in time. We'll be hearing from other eclipse watchers in a moment. First, though, let's catch up with our science reporter, Georgina Ranard, who watched the event in Burgos, northern Spain, at one of those areas which got a total eclipse of the sun.
22: This is my first total solar eclipse, and Burgos in northern Spain is one of the best places to watch it. The path of totality sweeps right over this region, and crucially, it's cloud-free. We're gathered on a hilltop in the middle of nowhere, really, the dried yellow plains below me and mountains and towering wind turbines in the distance, but nothing to block our view. And I've just heard some gasps and oohs, so I think first contact is beginning. I'm about to put my glasses on, so I'll see the first bite taken out of the sun as the moon passes between Earth and the sun, casting a shadow on our planet. Here we go, I'm putting them on. Going to look up. Wow, you can actually really see it. It's obviously, my glasses are completely dark on the perimeter, and then I can see this tiny, tiny disc. And the first tiny bite is edging into it, and we've just got another hour of this to wait until we get that final moment of totality. 1 minute, 40 seconds of a total solar eclipse, and I cannot wait. You can feel the temperature dropping. Totality is almost here. They always say you get goosebumps, but I really did. I really feel... Is it safe? Can we take them off now? Yes, I think so. Oh, wow! So around the sun, I can see this glowing disc, bright white behind it, with beams coming out of it. I can see the sun's corona, its outer edge, really glowing. And on the far left, people are singing behind me.
21: Georgina Ranard there in Burgos, northern Spain. And we got through to her after the event and I asked her, was it all worth it?
23: I mean, absolutely. People always have said, I mean, I always thought a partial eclipse, a total eclipse, how different can they be? I have to tell you, Rebecca, I know you didn't see the full one, but it is totally different. I was like looking up and it was almost the sun looked like an alien entity in the sky. Obviously, at totality, you can take off your solar glasses. It's safe to do that. And it was this huge glowing orb, really, and around the edges you could see flares coming out, and then on the very edge this Bailey's bead, this kind of diamond ring effect. And around me people started crying, singing, someone was singing Alleluia, and if, you know, you feel all these goosebumps, and I have to say I didn't quite expect it to be so emotional, but it really was.
21: Goodness. Well, I think you should talk us through the astronomy a little bit, Georgina. Why is this happening and how rare are total solar eclipses?
23: So it's really rare for us to have seen it in Europe. It's the first in 27 years. There is another one next year in Egypt. Those sounds are just some of the locals walking past me. A lot of locals gathered on the hilltop here to watch this as well, because it is a really rare moment for us. They do happen often, but you have to be in the right place on the planet to see it. It has to be daylight, and that path of totality has to sweep across your region. And of course, it happens when the moon gets between the sun and the earth and casts that shadow right across. There are, of course, solar eclipse chasers who make their way around the globe trying to find the next one. But for us who often stay at home, it is really unusual to see one. And I think in Europe, that's why it's been, you know, we've had this amazing enthusiasm and build up to it and people running out of solar glasses. So.
21: Yeah. And as you say, I mean, it has been quite emotional for many people, but at least we understand what's happening now. In the past, people didn't really know, did they? And that gave way to lots of myth and folklore. Apparently in China, they thought it was some sort of dragon trying to swallow or eat the sun. In African traditions, some thought the sun and the moon were fighting. I mean, there's a long history of human explanation for these things.
23: Absolutely. And I have to say, today, the thing that I really loved was that feeling of connection to millennia of people before us who have done exactly the same thing as we did. They will have looked up in the sky and seen this glowing disc and this thing. You know, the sun gives us life. We're a bit complacent about it. And suddenly to see this change, we know what it is now. So it's not scary and it's something to look forward to. But you're completely right. Thousands of, or even hundreds of years ago, it would have been really scary, and you see in all sorts of history books, people talking about the mythology of it, and it used to be an omen for a bad harvest or something bad to come. So I think we're lucky now that we understand it and it's something to look forward to.
21: That's the BBC's science reporter Georgina Ranard there in northern Spain. Well, Annie Javanrudi is normally a resident in the UK, but she's currently on holiday near Valencia in Spain. She's been watching the eclipse with her family and she recorded the moment for us.
0: We're about a minute from totality. It is absolutely unbelievable. About 10 minutes ago, you could feel the pressure. It's like being just before a thunderstorm. And there is the tiniest slither now. I'm sat on the beach, absolutely packed. There's just everybody. And I don't know if you can hear, but there's cheering and there's all sorts going on. And it's just about to just disappear now. I mean, we've got everyone from tiny children to grandmas and everything in between. And it is going, and it is going. And it's gone. We are in darkness. Can't believe this. Oh, my goodness. I've taken my glasses off, and it is absolutely unbelievable. I've never seen anything like it. My children are screaming, take a picture at my father. And, oh, wow. Oh, wow. This, I honestly, it's like nighttime. It is absolutely unbelievable. And I'm looking around the beach and everybody's just, there's people in the sea and you think, how amazing would that be? And wow, there are no other words than that. It is just amazing. And we're looking at, my back's to the sea and there's like the hills and that's where the sun is. Well, the sun isn't. Yeah, it is quite amazing and fantastic, and I'm just looking at everybody's just like gazing and cheering, and I think there's some parties going on, but it's absolutely amazing.
21: Annie Javanrudi, and thank you to her for sending us that. We managed to catch up with Annie a little bit later on, and she told me more about what it was like.
0: It was absolutely unbelievable. I couldn't have. I've been listening about it all this week and everything, but I didn't think it would be so. Just out of this world. Nothing could prepare you for it.
21: And is it true that you arranged a holiday with the family at the last minute just to see this eclipse?
0: Yes. We knew we were going on holiday, but I basically had some dates and that was it. And then last week I was listening to something on the radio and I thought, oh, we could go watch the eclipse. So we did.
21: And what did the children make of it, your teenagers?
0: I said, do you fancy this? And like they do, they sort of went, suppose so. And I said, but this will be the last one that I see in my lifetime. I said, and the next time we have a full eclipse in the UK, I said, you'll be in your 70s. I said, possibly with grandchildren of your own. So don't you think this would be quite cool? At which point they all went, oh yeah, that sounds really good.
21: And apparently it was. Annie Javanrudi then, Valencia, Spain. Next, we're going to Iceland because Solvi Gumundsson is the manager of Visit Westfjords in Iceland. He's been working with the government to prepare for this event and gave us more details of what it was like there.
1: I live in a small fishing village in the northwesternmost part of Iceland, and there's a lot of gatherings around me. One just above the town in Bolafjall, I didn't join that one because I did decide I wanted to do this with my family and my friends all alone in right below a bird cliff just above town.
21: And how much of it did you see there in Iceland?
1: So it started out really good. Of course, it gets pretty cloudy in Iceland. And by the looks of it, it was looking really great for the first half an hour. We had we saw the partial eclipse, but at the exact moment of totality, it got cloudy. So I didn't see the sun, but I experienced everything around me though.
21: It still goes dark, though, doesn't it? When even if there is a cloud,
1: it was surreal. It was like the shortest night of my life. The colors around me changed, and the reason why we hiked up to the bird cliff is to listen to the birds that got completely quiet. Everything got quiet. Everything got dark. My youngest son shouted, but we haven't had dinner yet. but then 1.5 minutes later, everything got bright again. You started hearing the birds singing, shouting in, at the bird cliff, and it was a surreal moment. Definitely one of the most strangest night of my life, at least.
21: It's very weird, isn't it? As you say, the birds go quiet. The animals know that there's something going on. And I mentioned how people in the old days used to think of it in China and Africa. But in Norse kind of times, the Vikings thought giant wolves apparently were chasing the sun and the moon across the sky. I don't know whether you saw any of that in Iceland.
1: I didn't see that, and we didn't have Ragnarok, but, you know, there's another eclipse in Iceland in 160 years, maybe it will happen then.
21: Sölvi Guðmundsson there speaking to us from Northwest Iceland, and if you missed it, there are loads of pictures, really good ones, on the BBC website, which you can... Norse kind of times, the Vikings thought giant wolves, apparently, were chasing the sun and the moon across the sky. I don't know whether you saw any of that in Iceland.
1: I didn't see that, and we didn't have Ragnarok, but, you know, there's another eclipse in Iceland in 160 years, maybe it will happen then.

0: We know the president has been under a years-long threat from Iran. The president worries about his own safety, but he doesn't make these decisions on his own. The entire top of the U.S. government was moving to protect the president.
1: I'm Rachel Abrams. That's coming up on The Daily from The New York Times.
2: Live from NPR News in Washington, I'm Ryland Barton. White House Press Secretary Karoline Leavitt is leaving her position at the end of the month. NPR's Deepa Shivaram reports her time in the role ends as Trump is facing troubling polling numbers ahead of the midterm election.
3: President Trump announced Leavitt's departure in a post on social media, saying she was leaving to spend time with her two young children. He called Leavitt one of his, quote, most trusted aides and said she would now serve as a top outside advisor as Republicans gear up for the midterm elections in November. Leavitt first started working for Trump at the end of his first administration. She also ran for Congress in her home state of New Hampshire, but was unsuccessful. And she later worked for Trump's super PAC before coming on to his 2024 campaign. Who her replacement will be is not yet clear. While Leavitt was on parental leave, several cabinet officials briefed the press. Deepa Shivaram, NPR News, The White House.
2: President Trump is being sued in federal court to stop him from making money off early access to his social media posts. The suit brought by two media groups comes after Truth Social started charging Wall Street firms as much as $100,000 a month for the service so they can trade off of them. President Trump took a secret flight out of Turkey last month after Israel warned the U.S. of an Iranian threat against Air Force One. NPR's Daniel Estrin reports that's according to a person familiar with the matter.
4: Israel had intelligence of a possible threat of Iranian missiles toward Air Force One and shared that intelligence with the U.S., according to a person briefed on the matter, not authorized to speak publicly. The warning prompted Trump to be secretly flown out of Turkey on a different plane. Air Force One flew separately. That news was first reported by The Washington Post. When asked about it late Tuesday, Trump said he was following instructions from the Secret Service. This comes amid rising tensions between the U.S. and Iran, with no progress toward reopening the Strait of Hormuz. Daniel Estrin, NPR News, Tel Aviv.
2: A moderate edged out a Democratic socialist in the Democratic primary for Wisconsin governor yesterday. Mayon Silver from member station WUWM reports a key factor was a late endorsement from the state's popular outgoing Democratic governor.
5: Polls were showing progressive Francesca Hong up by double digits in the days and weeks before the primary. That's despite an endorsement from Wisconsin's Democratic governor Tony Evers for her main opponent, moderate David Crowley. But the margins were narrower than anyone imagined, bobbing up and down by tens of percentage points. Some Democrats had concerns about her comments years ago about defunding the police and canceling Thanksgiving, which she's since backed away from. Crowley will face Congressman Tom Tiffany, who's backed by Trump, in the general election. He won the Republican primary handily. For NPR News, I'm Mayan Silver in Madison.
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6: This is OPB. I'm Jason Sauls. Six homes and 15 smaller buildings have been lost to the Grasshopper Fire burning on the east side of Mount Hood. That's according to the Wasco County Sheriff's Office. OPB's Riley Martinez has more on the impact of the fire.
7: By Wednesday, the Grasshopper Fire had grown to more than 77,000 acres and threatened about 200 structures. Roughly 1,800 people are fighting the fire, including crews from other countries. Lisa Sethman, a distillery owner who lives in Friend, Oregon with her husband, has been evacuated since Sunday. She's heard some people lost their homes in the fire. She's gone back to see if hers is still standing. She said it's a hard but also freeing feeling knowing she can't take everything with her.
8: We went to our house yesterday. You know, I wanted to grab a lot of things. That's the culmination of travel and my life and, of course, my distillery. And so it's like, what do you take out? Well, you just can't take it all.
7: The fire is still just 20% contained. It's one of several fires burning across the state in what's now Oregon's worst fire season in its history. Riley Martinez, OPB.
6: As Portland City councilors consider the future of the Moda Center, some are looking at other development opportunities near the NBA arena. A council committee advanced a plan on Tuesday to partner with Albina Vision Trust to redevelop city-owned land adjacent to the Moda Center. Albina Vision Trust is a nonprofit focused on revitalizing the historic black neighborhood of the same name. The nonprofit owns several pieces of property in the Albina neighborhood. What? Winta Johannes leads the nonprofit. While she has no immediate plans for how the land could be used, she said the property could help strengthen the community fractured by the city's past racist development practices. The plan now heads to the full city council for a final vote.
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1: From the New York Times, I'm Rachel Abrams, and this is The Daily. Last month, President Trump made a dramatic exit from a visit to Turkey. He switched his plane at the last minute to an older Air Force One, which caused confusion and prompted concerns about the safety of the president's planes. But this week, we learned that was all a ruse. And so today, I'm joined by Maggie Haberman, who tells us the story of a third plane, how Trump got on it, and why the administration worked so hard to keep it all a secret. It's Wednesday, August 12th. Maggie Haberman, welcome back to The Daily.
12: Rachel, thanks for having me.
1: So Maggie, our colleague Tyler Page was on the show a few weeks ago, and he told us the story that is probably by now a little familiar, which is that Trump switched off of a jet he had gotten from the Qataris, and he switched to the old Air Force One plane because of a credible threat. And what this did was it prompted a lot of concerns that the Qatari jet was not properly outfitted with whatever safety measures it would need in order to carry the president safely. Now, the administration, as we know, was not happy that we reported that. Some of our colleagues got subpoenaed. And all of this made for a very dramatic story. And now we have come to learn that we didn't actually know the half of it.
12: Yeah. So as often happens with White Houses in general, we often don't know the half of it. This is a particularly vivid example of not knowing the half of it for a variety of reasons, Rachel.
1: Please tell us the story.
12: Sure. So what we knew was that the president was in Turkey for the NATO summit, and he had taken this new jet that had been donated by Qatar that had previously flown some Qatari royals. It's more luxurious than the very old commissioned Boeings that first went into use in 1990, and that the president has complained about a lot. I cannot stress to you how large that Qatar plane is. Okay. I flew on it as pool last week, and it's really big, and I don't like flying, and I was very struck by how big it was. It's overwhelming. And it was pushed into service very quickly because the president wanted it quick, and that meant that it did not have the same security specifications that the older Air Force Ones do. So he is in Turkey. He's on this plane that he was very, very proud of. I mean, really, this is somebody who, A, actually does know a lot about airplanes. He's owned them. He talks about them a lot. Number two, likes talking about the new toys aspect. And this is what his own aides would say. But suddenly, he posted on Truth Social, they were going to fly the older Air Force One, which often travels as a backup with another Air Force One, for quote-unquote old time's sake. He was going to meet up with the newer plane, the Qatari plane, at a military base in the UK. For anybody who has heard Donald Trump talk about the old Air Force One, the notion of old time's sake was a little hard to believe.
1: Because he was constantly criticizing it.
12: Correct. It didn't seem like the kind of sentimental trip he would want to take. So that instantly raised a lot of questions for the reporters who were both with him and back here in the U.S. He got asked about it at this press conference. He started talking about,
13: you know, the life of a president is very dangerous.
12: How he's the number one target for Iran.
13: It's a very dangerous profession. No, I'm number one on the kill list for Iran. They're lovely people. I'm number one. So I don't know. I can't tell you that. But I don't really care because I'm doing my job and I'm doing it, I hope, better than anybody's ever done it. because we have a country.
12: And that comment further raised questions about what might be on his mind and what exactly was happening here in terms of how they were departing from Turkey.
13: Thank you all very much. We'll see you back.
12: You know, the press conference is over fairly soon. He went to the Ankara airport. He got into the older Air Force One. That plane took off. The reporters on it were told to lower their window shades, which was a real flag for me and other people at the time, because it was evocative of furtive trips the presidents have taken into war zones before. For instance, when presidents have landed in Iraq, they were told to put the window shades down so that lights are not shining out because they can be a target. So this plane arrives in the UK and it's sitting on the tarmac for a little bit. Mm-hmm. And then the reporters disembark. And then soon after that, the president disembarks shortly before 11 p.m. local time. And he walks from Air Force One, the older one, to the Qatari plane. So those were the known facts. And then our reporters got hit with subpoenas for reporting the concerns about a threat and also the deficiencies in the defensive capabilities of the new plane. What we've learned since is that the president wasn't on either one of those planes. He was on a third plane.
1: Mm.
12: And they were using a decoy measure, which is intended to mask the president's whereabouts because there was a threat that was, as we understand it, deemed credible.
1: So tell us that story about the decoy. What are we talking about? What happened? What have we learned since our colleagues initially reported that the president had taken the old Air Force One?
12: Sure. And I need to give a massive hat tip to our friends at The Washington Post who broke this story. You know, we caught up to some of it. But they reported, and we reported, that the president, instead of leaving on the older Air Force One, which is what he had said.
1: Mm-hmm. And what we had seemed to have seen.
12: Correct. The president and some aides, they walked from that door, which is on the left-hand side of the plane.
1: Of the old Air Force
12: old
1: One.
12: Old Air Force One. And appears to have walked directly across to another door, where one of those giant catering containers that services airplanes, commercial airplanes, too, mm-hmm. is attached to the door. And it's lifted on a hydraulic. And the president and some other people get off of the plane and get onto this container.
1: Just to be clear, this is the thing that we see that is bringing our airplane food to us, right? That, like, goes up to a plane and, like, unloads those trays that we all eat from.
12: As we understand it.
1: Okay.
12: So they lower the hydraulic lift and the container comes down. And at the same time, the reporters are being told to close their window shades, mm-hmm. which apparently was done so that they couldn't see any of this. That cart then takes the president either to another vehicle or directly to a third plane. What it made me think of instantly was Taylor Swift, you know, in that cleaning cart when she would go out to her concerts and they would bring her on stage so the people in the seats high up backstage at like Madison Square Garden couldn't see her walking on stage. So mm-hmm. it was just the illusion of just suddenly showing up. And so this obviously was much more serious. And I somehow doubt that the president enjoyed being in what I can imagine was not the best smelling catering container. Anyway, so he goes for this third plane. The third plane leaves. We have no idea whether it left before or after the older Air Force One.
1: Mm-hmm.
12: But at this point, the Qatar plane is either at the U.S. military base in the U.K. already, or it is about to be. When the older Air Force One lands, according to the pool report filed by the reporter on the plane,
1: mm-hmm.
12: it was 10:16 p.m. local time. They deplaned at some point, the reporter pool. And this is typical. The reporters will get off of Air Force One before the president does. We will get in place, you know, to wait to capture him coming downstairs and possibly coming over to talk to the reporters. In this case, the president did not disembark from this older Air Force One out the front door that he had been seen going into back in Ankara.
1: Mm-hmm.
12: until 10:56 p.m. So that's 40 minutes after the plane touches down, wheels down. That was a fair amount of time during which the president was brought by vehicle, as we understand it, from the third plane to that other side entrance on the older Air Force One and walked off as if he had been there the whole time.
1: Okay, so basically the people who were on the, let's call it the decoy plane, mm-hmm. for lack of a better term, up until very recently, up until this Washington Post report, they had no idea that they were on the plane that the president deliberately didn't use because of a safety threat that his team at least thought was credible enough to not have him fly on. Is that right?
12: Well, we want to be clear about what we know and what we don't know.
1: Okay, please.
12: We don't know whether any of them knew or didn't know what was happening there. So I don't want to, you know, speak broadly.
1: Fair enough. Okay.
12: The reporters absolutely didn't know, as far as we're aware. I think I can speak pretty comfortably to that effect.
1: Because the thing that I wonder about is whether or not people actually knew at the time. If I'm one of those people reading this coverage now, I might be thinking to myself, how much danger was I actually in? Obviously, nobody takes any chances with the president, of course, but I would imagine people are wondering, like, how serious, on the sort of the scale of serious threats the president got, this was.
12: Yeah, and I don't know that we're going to know the answer to that, Rachel. Mm-hmm. What we were told and we've reported previously was that there was a threat that was from Iranian proxies. And, mm-hmm. you know, this is after the president has begun this war on February 28th in Iran. And it has not gone the way he thought it was going to. Mm-hmm. He has long faced threats. The federal government, the U.S. Secret Service, intel officials, they all make decisions with the president's protection as the paramount.
1: Sure.
12: That should not be a surprise to anyone.
1: I hear everything that you're saying, Maggie, about, you know, the risk assessment. But I does feel worth pointing out here, though, that the administration has maintained that Air Force One, that plane was safe. And it has also maintained that the Qatar plane was safe. But if either of these planes were safe, you would not need a decoy to begin with, right? Like,
12: not necessarily. Again, we don't know what we don't know. Mm-hmm. So I don't want to speak to how these kinds of operations work. You know, one of the things that we talked about in our story that posted Monday night, and one of the things that our colleague Jonathan Swan and I got into in the book that we wrote about the first year that mm-hmm. Trump was back, regime change, was this siege mentality that this administration has.
1: Mm-hmm.
12: Part of it was formed during the 2024 campaign when the president was also facing threats from Iran. And those stemmed from his drone strike against General Qasem Soleimani in early 2020. Everybody who was connected to that strike in his administration faced threats after the fact. There were murder-for-hire plots against him. There were two unrelated assassination attempts that year, one of them in Butler, Pennsylvania. So that has been their mindset, you know, that when you're a nail, everything feels like a hammer.
1: Mm-hmm.
12: And so I do believe that that impacts some of their decisions. That having been said, the issue is in part that they have such a credibility crisis, this administration. They say up is down and night is day about so many things that there will be more concerns about what actually happened here, about how much risk he was in, about the decision to take this move. According to our reporting, it was done very hastily. It was not something that was long planned for. I don't think that I can speak competently about whether the Qatari plane is safe, quote unquote. But they did choose to take this plane that lots of people had concerns about, whether it was fully secure. Then they chose to put out themselves that they were taking a different plane.
1: Right. And what's so interesting about that, Maggie, is that, like, the actual story might have to do with some kind of misdirection. We just didn't know what kind.
12: I think that the actual story has to do with both. I do. And I will say that, you know, while it is obviously unsettling to look back and think about the fact that reporters and some White House staff and some Air Force staff were on a decoy plane, the plane that they were traveling on was the safer plane, as we understand it, in terms of the capabilities, should anything
1: compared to the Qatari plane.
12: Correct. And so I do think that that's worth bearing in mind. But I think the bigger issue is still that we and other journalists are still surmising what we can, and we don't know what we don't know, because this administration, despite its great claims of transparency, actually is not.
1: We'll be right back.
12: Understand it in terms of the capabilities, should anything
1: compared to the Qatari plane.
12: Correct. And so I do think that that's worth bearing in mind. But I think the bigger issue is still that we and other journalists are still surmising what we can, and we don't know what we don't know.

0: 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JLL, see a brighter way.
1: Listeners of The Daily, get to the heart of the stories shaping the world. 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
3: This is The Daily. I'm Rachel Abrams. Back to my conversation with Maggie Haberman about the elaborate ruse to get President Trump out of Turkey and why the White House worked so hard to keep it a secret. Okay, Maggie, I want to talk about the issues around transparency that you mentioned and what that means. But first, I feel like a lot of people are going to hear this and think the Secret Service, the president's team, made all of this effort to have a decoy plane and to keep him out of harm's way. And I wonder how serious that is. And was that even for the best? Was that the right move? And what were they assessing? And I wonder how you would respond to that.
4: Those are all real questions, Rachel. And, you know, again, I want to be clear here. We are not in law enforcement. We are not in the intelligence community. We're not at the Secret Service. And again, their premier concern is keeping the president safe. And that is what we would expect them to do. And based on this scramble, they were behaving as if there was a credible threat.
3: Mm-hmm.
4: And they made decisions to try to protect the president. We know the president has been under a years-long threat from Iran. The president worries about his own safety, but he doesn't make these decisions on his own. The entire top of the U.S. government was moving to protect the president.
3: Mm-hmm.
4: I don't know anyone among us who would not want to see the president kept safe.
3: Sure.
4: So that is all understandable.
3: Sure.
4: That is a separate question than what we're talking about in terms of how it was presented. And because this administration has claimed emergency powers on other matters so often,
3: mm-hmm.
4: because they never briefed Congress about this war,
3: mm-hmm.
4: because they are blowing up boats that are coming up from the Caribbean and saying that they are terrorist boats,
3: mm-hmm.
4: without really explaining things to the public, that is part of why the press, and not only the press, often want to hear more.
3: Can you just explain a little bit more about that? Like what the line is between what reporters should know and what they should report and whether this is unusual in some way.
4: It's a fair question. And on some of these things, obviously, these are judgment calls. But there have been other instances where presidents have used decoys.
3: Mm.
4: The very famous one is when Bill Clinton was taking a plane from India to Pakistan. This was in the spring of 2000. And this plane that looked like Air Force One, that the press could see, touches down and they emerge, but an unmarked plane, according to reports at the time, landed, and then Bill Clinton gets off that plane. And there was a very small group of people who were covering this trip as reporters. One of them was Susan Page at USA Today. She knew ahead of time that this was happening, and it was out of security concerns. And she didn't disclose it.
3: Maggie, can I just, why would the administration even bother telling her something that they were then going to ask her not to report?
4: It's because these are judgment calls, and actually it ensures the president's safety in that case. That really is the goal.
3: Mm-hmm.
4: There have been presidents, including the current one in his first term, who went to Iraq on a, you know, Christmas trip. The reporters who were on the plane were called at the last minute they were told they had to keep this quiet.
3: Mm.

0: And they did. And there is a trust factor. The idea is the president is on the move, that you know where he is. We are making a good faith effort to show you where he is and what has happened. And that is important. I mean, there are reasons that the press needs to know where the president is, and so that they can convey it to the public. And so something like September 11th, 2001, where disaster strikes and the president of the United States at the time, George W. Bush, found himself aboard Air Force One with a very slimmed down press pool.
1: Mm-hmm.
0: They knew where he was, but he was making decisions on a moment's notice.
1: Mm-hmm.
0: And so it really is about visibility to the public, because we are the public's eyes and ears.
1: So I think what you're telling me is that it is important to have some level of trust between the administration and the press, which makes me wonder if the breakdown of that trust, as indicated by this story and by the relationship this administration has with the current press, what the implications are for both, I don't know, the president's safety and also just public safety.
0: It's a good question. It is an important point as to why so much mistrust of the media by this White House, plus efforts to try to control what the press is reporting on bases that really they sometimes claim national security, and it's very hard to see where there's an actual national security or privacy concern. They have used that so many times that it degrades credibility.
1: Yep.
0: The president has criticized coverage he doesn't like as treasonous.
1: Mm-hmm.
0: He has, as an individual, sued news organizations, and he is using the levers of government to try to control broadcast news when he can.
1: Mm-hmm.
0: And that certainly doesn't help them in a moment when they need people to believe them that there is something very bad going on potentially.
1: Is there a world, Maggie, where because the administration does not trust the press at all, that this is somehow making the president less safe?
0: I think there is a very good argument for that, Rachel. I mean, again, they were the ones who made public that he was taking a different plane, and then they got angry that reporters asked about it.
1: Mm.
0: There is a world where there could have been an off-the-record conversation describing what was happening, where the press would then report it later, but would not have potentially jeopardized anybody.
1: Mm-hmm.
0: The reality is the press has a different job than they do. Our job is accountability. But presidents are also accountable to the public.
1: Mm.
0: And this is an administration that generally has not behaved that way. And in this instance, at least, it really worked at cross purposes for them.
1: Maggie Haberman, thank you so much.
0: Rachel, thanks for having me.
1: Maggie Haberman is a White House correspondent for The New York Times. On Tuesday evening, The Times reported that Secretary of State Marco Rubio, Treasury Secretary Scott Bessent, and Stephen Miller, the president's top domestic policy advisor, were all on board the decoy plane. Rubio had been aware of the threat that had kept President Trump off the plane, but it was unclear who else, if anyone, also knew. And at least some White House staff traveling on the plane were not aware.
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1: 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I'm Rachel Abrams. 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
5: In Los Angeles, I'm Kai Rizdahl. It is Wednesday today. This one is the 12th of August. Good as it always is to have you along, everybody. We have arrived at the point in this week where we have some data to chew on. And in a lot of ways, the news from this morning was pretty good. Inflation, of course, is the data du jour. Year on year, the headline consumer price index rose 3.4%. Core, that is, less food and energy, as you know, up 2.5%. Both, yes, higher than the Federal Reserve want them to be, but also both a slight slowdown from last month's reading, which is good. What is not good is that when you stack today's inflation report up against the most recent wage data we've got, you notice pretty quickly that prices have been going up faster than pay has been going up over the past year. Real wages is the phrase you're looking for. And as Marketplace's Kaylee Wells reports to get us going, them not keeping up is not great.
6: The reactions from analysts are kind of all over the place today. In one faction, things could be worse, says Connell Fullenkamp. He's an economics professor at Duke University.
7: The economy seems like it's on kind of cruise control. Everything's kind of working, maybe not wonderfully, but it's still kind of chugging along.
6: Unemployment isn't terrible. Energy prices are elevated but stable. And he says a main driver of this cruise control economy is that people just keep spending.
7: There's still enough people in the economy who are doing well enough, who don't feel like they have to give up the habits that they've become accustomed to in terms of consumption. And there are enough of them to keep spending, to keep the prices marching up.
6: Then there's the more pessimistic view. Inflation is still higher than wage growth.
8: The cost of living is rising at a pace that feels genuinely uncomfortable.
6: Justin Wolfers teaches economics and public policy at the University of Michigan. And he says the numbers today didn't reveal any major new problems, but that just means it's more of the same bad news.
8: Prices are rising and wages aren't keeping up. And so therefore, the amount of stuff you can buy with your paycheck has literally fallen over the past year. That's not the way things are meant to be.
6: So life's more expensive and people are still spending money, which is only possible
9: because everybody's spending every dollar that they have.
6: Gary Brode is founder of a research and advisory firm called Deep Knowledge Investing. Credit card debt is up, savings is down, which is why, Brode says, the vibe check from businesses, think the stock market setting records, and the one from consumers look totally different.
10: Wall Street was celebrating, oh great, you know, it's less likely that the Fed will raise rates, which technically is true. I think for an average person, this is a bad print.
6: Brode says life isn't going to feel any less expensive anytime soon, and more reports like this one are likely on the way. So the only way consumers can make the spending feel less bad is to do less of it. I'm Kaylee Wells for Marketplace.
5: Wall Street today, there is almost nothing traders like better than an understated consumer price index. Not, of course, because that means consumers won't be paying quite as much, but because, as you heard in that piece from the guy that Kaylee talked to, it means Chairman Warsh and the gang can now safely not raise rates at their next meeting. All of that, the caveat, of course, is for now. We will have the details when we do the numbers.

0: If you go to table 2 in this morning's CPI report and scroll on down to the line that says fresh vegetables, you will see those prices were down more than 2.5% month on month, up, though, more than 6% for the year. Now, the CPI is just one economic indicator among many. So today and for the next couple of weeks, we're going to be looking at some others, ones you might not be so familiar with. For our first go, we're going to stick with the general theme of vegetables. The Department of Agriculture puts out something called the World Agricultural Supply and Demand Estimates. They do it every month. And just like it sounds, it's best guesses at supply and demand for a bunch of crops. Wheat, rice, eggs, milk as well. The August report came out today, and we called up an interested party.
1: My name is Felipe Villés. I am an assistant professor of agricultural economics at UC Davis, and I use the WASDE report basically every week. I look for its data. I look for its updates every month. So WASDE stands for World Agricultural Supply and Demand Estimates. It's essentially a balance sheet for a bunch of different agricultural commodities. The report measures, for example, how large corn's crop is going to be this year by measuring its acreage and its yields. It measures also its demand and where and how that product is going to be consumed. So people were really expecting were really anxious to see the yield numbers that the USDA was going to put out for corn and soybeans. There was an expectation that these numbers would be revised down, and that's a little bit of what happened. Especially corn numbers were revised down. It's been a tough weather year in some parts of the Midwest, so that was kind of what the market was expecting. I love it. I'm a huge fan. I think the best thing about the WASDE is that first, the data is super reliable and it's super good. My first internship ever, the interns were responsible for compiling WASDE information, so that's how I first got introduced to it. We basically had to print it at the time and carry it around the company. And that's how basically I got introduced to this whole world of agricultural economics. I would say that 80% of my research uses some sort of WASDE data. So for example, right now I'm collecting data on corn and soybean oil markets. If I had to collect every single data point from all across the world, it would be a really painful job to do. So what the WASDE does, what the USDA provides us with this report is fantastic.
0: There is data everywhere, man, everywhere. Felipe Avilés, once an intern, now a professor of agricultural economics at the University of California, Davis.

0: Crude oil prices, as we know, are still elevated, even if they're off their recent highs. It is distillates, though, all that stuff downstream of the refinery, that hit the global economy where it hurts. And some new analysis from S&P Global Energy says a supply squeeze right there is hitting hard. Marketplace's Elizabeth Trovall has more on that one.
1: Even before attacks on Iran earlier this year, the world wasn't exactly overflowing with refining capacity. Dan Evans is with S&P Global Energy.
2: The market was sort of structurally tight because what we'd seen was that refineries had shut down. They'd shut down in the US. There'd been some closures in Europe as well. And yet demand was still growing.
1: That tightness made the refined products market sensitive to disruptions. And we've had some big ones.
2: The closure of the Strait of Hormuz.
1: Ukrainian strikes on Russian refining infrastructure.
2: Which has reduced Russia's ability to export products. And we've seen them ban exports of diesel. And also the constraints that China is placing on product exports as well.
1: The crude oil market, on the other hand, is feeling less pressure. Gregory Brew with Eurasia Group says, for one, there's a sense that the U.S. has backed away from escalation in Iran.
3: The other factor is the fact that Hormuz is not completely closed. Available data suggests that a reasonable amount of crude is getting out of the strait.
1: But most consumers, businesses, and producers don't buy crude oil. They buy jet fuel, gasoline, or diesel.
3: Even if we see de-escalation in the Middle East and crude prices falling, relative to that, product prices are probably going to remain high.
1: Susan Bell, analyst with Brystad Energy, also believes higher prices are here for a while.
4: Gasoline might weaken a little bit just because of seasonality, but we do expect all of those key products to be very strong into the fall.
1: And those elevated prices are not great for strong GDP growth globally.
4: Because of the inflationary pressures. And consumers will feel the pinch. They'll have to spend more money on the gasoline that they need to buy to get their kids to and from school and to get to and from work.
1: Which means less money to spend on other stuff. I'm Elizabeth Trovall for Marketplace.

0: It is a well-established fact that this program believes history matters. So with that as the frame, I offer two apparently contradictory facts. Fact number one, the major American stock indices are at or near record highs. Fact number two, we are at war with Iran, and the Strait of Hormuz is still effectively closed. So happy markets amidst something of an economic crisis. Make that make sense, right? Well, that's exactly what a Bloomberg column last week by John Authors did, comparing markets today with what happened after the Munich Agreement of 1938, Peace in Our Time, Neville Chamberlain, all of that. John Authors, welcome to the program. It's good to have you on.
1: Well, it's great to be here. Thank you for having me.
0: I will cut to the chase here, and then we'll get into the details. But we are at war, and somehow investors are happy. How does that happen?
1: I think there's an element of a learned response, and there is also an element of markets hate uncertainty, but they can actually deal with bad news per se. So if you were in a situation where you weren't sure whether there was going to be a really major escalation, there was going to be military strikes across the Gulf, permanently removing refineries, reducing the total supply of oil for a matter of years, if people thought there was a serious chance of that, then we would be in a very different situation. The judgment that is being made on markets is that this isn't great. In fact, it's pretty bad, but it's dealable with. And now that we've got our arms around the scale of the problem, we can ignore it. I'm not saying that's right, but that's definitely what's happening.
0: Yeah, there is a historical reference here that you make in this piece, which, I mean, this column was right up my alley. I loved it. 1938, Munich, of course, and then the riff on that is not peace in our time, but oil in our time. I mean, that's where we are, right?
1: Yes, and to some extent, it looks as though we're going to have some kind of a messy deal whereby people can use the Strait of Hormuz, but they are going to have to pay protection money is basically what it is, isn't it? But they're going to have to pay some kind of a toll, and it will make the costs of doing business that much higher and make profits that much less. But basically, life will go on. If you want to compare that to Munich, fascinating thing. If you look at the Dow, you would have thought Munich was one of the best things that ever happened. Not because people would particularly really believe Neville Chamberlain that it was peace in our time, but it was peace for a while, no risk of a war right then and there, and uncertainty resolved. It wasn't great. Hitler got what he wanted, which wasn't great, but the worst scenarios were averted for the time being.
0: Yet another indicator, as if we needed it, that really markets only care about what's right in front of their face. Just go beyond the tip of your nose and they don't care.
1: Yes. Yeah. Precisely.
0: There is a great flowchart, if you will, that you talk about in this piece, and it's an analyst at Fordham Global Insight. Her name is Tina Fordham, and she says this is the way it's going to go, right? Iran and Oman will agree on some kind of deal. Trump will object loudly. Everybody else will comply quietly, and then there will be periodic threats. It's a little bit like the old shampoo commercial, lather, rinse, repeat.
1: Yes, exactly. And I think one other parallel that people don't talk about is Putin takes Crimea over a decade ago. Yeah. Then you get the very ugly ongoing war in Donbass. It just carries on grumbling away at a low level, no great risk of escalating. And another geopolitical analyst, colleague of Tina Fordham's, Marco Papic, said, what happens in Donbass stays in Donbass. And that's likely where the market thinks we're heading with Hormuz.
0: Right. There's a great phrase in this piece that I hadn't heard, honestly, since I was in graduate school. The Iranians will likely try to salami tactic this thing until the midterms. Explain what that means, would you?
1: No, they'll just keep slicing another little piece off the salami, getting another little edge of advantage from somewhere, knowing that Donald Trump, he really doesn't want to escalate before the midterms. They know that, they can see that, so they can continue chipping away. They just need to avoid taking the entire sausage straight away. That might force some degree of response. sending in special forces or Marines to actually take Karg Island or something. Right. And if that's not at stake, they can get away with taking another slice of salami.
2: The price of enabling a dictatorial regime, you say, is steep but payable. And while on the face of it, and in this moment, that seems to be true, that can't really be the long-run answer here, can it?
1: Interesting question. Munich certainly gives you a huge argument against letting Hitler get away with taking part of Czechoslovakia. Was merely a prelude to telling him that he could take the rest of it and then he could try to take Poland. I guess the argument against that is the Cold War.
2: Yeah.
1: The Iron Curtain went up and we had a way less than ideal situation in which, you know, however many hundreds of millions of people lived under a fairly unpleasant version of communism for 45 years, but it was stable. Life went on. We've had Iran behaving the way it does for, when was it, 79?
2: Yep.
1: Yeah, coming up for 50 years now. It's not great. It's particularly not great for the poor people who live in Iran. Let's not forget them. But there's a kind of analogy between the way the US has lived with Iran for the last 50 years and the way the US lived with the Soviet Union for the first 50 years after the Second World War. It's not great, but it's livable with, and capitalists can get on with being capitalists in the chunk of the world that is left them.
2: Yeah.
1: I'm not saying it's good.
2: Nope.
1: I'm not saying I particularly like it. I am telling you I can understand why markets are behaving the way they are.
2: Right, right. John Authors, he's a columnist at Bloomberg Opinion. You should read him every single day. I learn something every time. John, thank you so much for your time. I really appreciate it.
1: Oh, thank you. Cheers.

0: Coming up.
1: People still do buy CDs and cassettes that have books on them.
0: Well, that's a relief, huh? First, though, let's do the numbers. Dow Industrial's down 21 points, basically flat, 53,770. The NASDAQ increased 143 points, more than 0.5%, finished at 26,588. S&P 500 up 20 points, 0.2%, 7,748. Other price changes in today's inflation report: gas up more than 24% year on year, clothing up almost 4%, new vehicles up about 0.5%, used cars and trucks, though, down nearly 2%. Chevron shares were flat. Shell shares, say that 10 times fast. Shell shares. See? Dipped almost 0.5%. 0.5% is another way to say that. 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
3: More with Marketplace coming up in a minute, and then about 10 minutes from now, we turn to All Things Considered. Among the stories that we're going to have coming up at 3 o'clock today, Immigration and Customs Enforcement, or ICE, is planning to purchase high-tech gloves that deliver electric shocks to people that they're trying to detain. Immigrant advocates are deeply concerned. We'll hear about that. Also, voters in Wisconsin, Minnesota, and several other states went to the polls Tuesday. The results highlight some ongoing conflicts within both parties ahead of November's midterms. We'll hear more today at 3. 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If you can't safely change lanes, slow down. It's the law, and it saves lives. 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OnPoint, people are the point.
0: This is Marketplace. I'm Kai Rizdal. The trials and tribulations of would-be homebuyers in this economy are well known. High prices, high rates, low supply. What if, though, there was a less daunting option than having to buy a whole house? Well, problem meets solution. There's a new breed of real estate startup offering would-be buyers a way to get a foot in the proverbial door by buying a share of a property. Fractional home ownership, it's called. As Marketplace's Amy Scott reports, there are different models of that idea, and there are different trade-offs, too.
4: Eddie Hanline and his wife bought their first house in Durham, North Carolina in 2020, back when mortgage interest rates were super low. Then, as the years passed, with their family growing, along with two small businesses they'd started, they realized they needed more space. But the market had changed.
5: With the increase in the interest rates and having, you know, such a good interest rate on our current house, it was a tough sell.
4: That's when they found out about a company called Acre Homes that would buy a house on their behalf in cash. They found a bigger place in a suburb of Raleigh. Hanline put 5% down and makes a monthly payment to Acre, comparable to what he would have paid for a mortgage. But he saved about $100,000 in upfront costs, money he could instead invest in advertising, staff, and software for his business.
5: You know, investing in all of those things would have taken a back seat to qualifying for a mortgage.
4: At the end of 3 years, they can buy Acre out, renew for another term, or walk away with 50% of any appreciation in the home's value. Acre's co-founder and COO, Pete Crawford, says it's a way to build some wealth, if home values go up, without all the costs of home ownership and less of the risk if prices fall.
6: They don't have any transaction costs. The major maintenance of the home is on us, and they have this option to purchase the home later or to walk away. And in either case, they get to participate in that appreciation.
4: So far, Acre Homes is just available in the Carolinas and Georgia, but it's one of a handful of startups offering a form of fractional home ownership. With Jubilee Homes, customers can buy a house but rent the underlying land. Founder and CEO Brian Elbogen says the model is a new twist on an old idea. Land leases are common in Hawaii and Baltimore and in mobile home parks. And many people already pool their resources with others to buy a stake in the American dream.
7: About 20% of people today co-buy a property with someone that's not their immediate spouse. It could be a family member, it could be a friend, it could be an investor.
4: Jubilee Homes started operating in California earlier this year and has since expanded to Colorado, Texas, Florida, and 7 other states. Customers get a 99-year lease on the land. The rent goes up 3% a year after an agreed-upon term. They have the option to buy Jubilee out at any time. And if they decide to sell instead, they share the appreciation or loss, if the price falls, based on the original split.
7: If we bought 60% and you brought 40, you would own 40% of the total appreciation. If it was 60-40 the other way, you'd get 60%, so that we are winning and losing together.
4: Customers can paint the walls, build an addition, do whatever they want with the property. They also bear most of the cost: property taxes, insurance, maintenance. Jenny Schutz is a housing economist at Arnold Ventures, a national philanthropic organization. She says trade-offs like these are one reason fractional ownership hasn't really taken off.
8: There are versions of this that have been floating around for a long time. And I think part of the problem is when people buy a house, they want all of the upside.
4: And while shared ownership can offer people otherwise locked out of the market a way in, she says it's important for buyers to understand what they're giving up.
8: Particularly for people who aren't financially sophisticated or who feel like this is really their only option.
4: But for some, the trade-offs may be worth it. 2 years into his arrangement with Acre Homes, with interest rates still high, Eddie Hanline says he's leaning towards renewing for another year or two. I'm Amy Scott for Marketplace.

0: We started with data. Data is where we shall end. Back to table two of the CPI report. There's a line that says recreational books. Prices up just about 5% month on month, down though more than 1% year on year.
1: I'm Sarita Swan. I'm the Chief Operating Officer for the Association of American Publishers, and we issue StatShot Monthly, which is a revenue report that provides a snapshot of the U.S. publishing industry. What we do is, on a monthly basis, we send out the questionnaire. The publishers are given a deadline by which to return the questionnaire. Then the data is aggregated into a report, and the report goes over a few categories: digital audio, ebooks, hardback, audio, which people still do buy CDs and cassettes that have books on them, and also special bindings, which is basically those children's books that we all had that were waterproof or had fur on them. Our most recent report was for May 2026, and the report shows that revenue for U.S. publishing industry is up 2.6% as compared to May 2025. My favorite part of the report is actually looking at the formats. There's always a lot of conversation in news about the formats, be it digital versus paper or printed formats. Over 50% of the industry is always printed, regardless of what month it is. I think there's something to be said about having the physical book in your hand reading instead of reading through a screen when we spend so much time on screens anyway. I raised my daughter to be a printed book reader. She goes to the library, reads the book, then buys the book to put in her own personal library. And I think we all need more physical connection to things outside of being connected through technology all the time.
0: Amen to that. Sarita Swan, COO of the Association of American Publishers, right there.
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0: This final note on the way out today, in which we turn to today's Treasury auction. The government sold more debt today, as it does regularly since we regularly outspend our means. That is not the news. The news is that the yield on the sale of 10-year treasuries today, arguably the most important bond in the world, the yield, the interest rate, was 4.68%. That's the highest it's been at sale since 2007. And with apologies to the Federal Reserve, the bond market has very clear thoughts about where interest rates ought to be going. Our media production team includes Brian Allison, John Foki, Montana Johnson, Drew Johnstead, Gary O'Keefe, and Charlton Thorpe. Alex Simpson is the manager of media production. I'm Kai Rizdahl. We will see you tomorrow, everybody. This is APM.
3: And this is OPB. Lawyers for the U.S. government said the Court of International Trade overstepped its authority by ordering the U.S. Customs and Border Patrol to issue refunds to all companies that paid tariffs that were deemed illegal in February. The government filed an appeal today in the U.S. Court of Appeals for the Federal Circuit in June, filed its opening brief on Monday. We'll get details in our newscast 2 minutes away on KOPB-FM Portland, KOABFM Bend, KRBM-FM Pendleton, KOBK-FM Baker City, KTVR-FM LeGrand, KOGL-FM Glen Eden Beach, KOAP-FM Lakeview, KTMK-FM Tillamook, KOTD-FM The Dalles, KOBN-FM Burns, KOPB-AM Eugene, KOACAM Corvallis, KOAC-FM Astoria, KHRV-FM Hood River, KETP-FM Enterprise, and KOJD-FM John Day. Today is Wednesday, August 12th. It's 3 o'clock. Thanks for being here. This is OPB's All Things Considered.
4: If you partner with us for the 287G program, we can pay some of your deputies' salaries. We can pay for equipment.
3: The Trump administration is backing a new program that would deputize local police to do immigration enforcement. Also this hour, ICE officers could soon be wearing gloves that deliver electric shocks to people they're trying to detain. Plus, we'll look at this week's primary election results in Wisconsin, Minnesota, and several more states. Later, along West Africa's Salave Coast, a painful past is being preserved and marketed. That's raising questions about memory, tourism, and profit. And later, move over fast fashion. We're going to meet a woman who is growing her own dress. I'm Crystal Liguori with Elsa Chang and Juana Summers. Donald Orr has Northwest News coming up after these national headlines.
5: Live from NPR News in Washington, I'm Ryland Barton. ICE officers may soon be outfitted with gloves that deliver electric shocks to people they deem to be aggressive. From member station WEKU, Shepard Snyder reports.
6: ICE plans to spend up to $20 million on generated low-output voltage emitters, or gloves for short. That's according to an online notice published by the Department of Homeland Security. The technology is manufactured by Compliant Technologies LLC based in Lexington, Kentucky. According to an online manual, the gloves are applied directly to the skin in order to deliver shocks. They're already used by some jails and police departments. The ACLU and other civil rights groups have spoken out against the technology. ICE has been heavily criticized for its use of force, including multiple fatal shootings amid a federal immigration crackdown. For NPR News, I'm Shepard Snyder in Lexington, Kentucky.
5: The Treasury Department says it refunded another $30 billion out of $115 billion total worth of tariffs last month. The Supreme Court ruled against how the administration was collecting the customs duties, as NPR's Emily Fang reports.
7: Tariffs are a key part of President Trump's economic toolkit. But by the end of last month, the U.S. had refunded a good chunk of them, $115 billion, out of the approximately $166 billion in tariffs wrongfully collected under an interpretation of trade law the Supreme Court struck down this February. The Trump administration then rolled out a new round of tariffs on about 60 countries last month, which it alleged were exporting some goods made with forced labor. But earlier this month, a coalition of 25 U.S. states sued the administration over those new tariffs, arguing they are an attempt to simply replace the customs duties already struck down. Emily Fang, NPR News, Washington.
5: Inflation cooled a bit last month as gas and grocery prices fell. NPR's Scott Horsley reports on the latest cost of living figures from the Labor Department.
8: Consumer prices in July were up 3.4% from a year ago. That's a slightly smaller annual increase than the month before. Prices rose just 0.1% between June and July. Rising rents and airfares during the month were partially offset by falling prices for gasoline and groceries. Gasoline prices are still much higher than they were a year ago. Electricity prices are also climbing faster than overall inflation. Stripping out volatile food and energy prices, core inflation was 2.5% over the last 12 months. Easing inflation will be welcome news for the Federal Reserve. The central bank has promised to bring price hikes under control. Scott Horsley, NPR News, Washington.
5: The search for survivors in the rubble of Colombia's powerful earthquake is growing more desperate. More than 250 people have died. The devastation is testing Colombia's new president as he scrambles to ensure aid makes it to the vulnerable communities most affected by Monday's quake and more than 100 aftershocks. This is NPR News from Washington.
9: This is OPB. I'm Donald Orr. Portland City Council approved a framework today for starting negotiations with the Trailblazers on a long-term lease and renovation to the Moda Center. The term sheet passed 8-4. The vote shows the city's commitment to spending $120 million on renovating the city-owned arena, though the term sheet does not make clear how the city will pay for the work. The vote is a first step, a final agreement on a nearly $600 million renovation, and a long-term deal securing the team's future in the city is expected before the end of the year. And for the first time in three decades, Oregon will place limits on campaign contributions next year. Now, some advocates are planning to ask voters to approve a far bigger change. Dirk Vanderhart reports.
10: A ballot measure being proposed by the group Honest Elections Oregon would eliminate all corporate spending on politics in the state. Everything from multinational giants to tiny nonprofits would be barred from spending money to influence elections. Blocking corporate money from politics has been viewed as impossible since the Supreme Court's 2010 Citizens United decision. It found that corporations have a First Amendment right to weigh in on races. But advocates in Oregon and other states have a new legal theory that seeks to sidestep that ruling. They say that since states grant corporations their powers, states can decide to take away the right to spend on politics. The concept is already passed in Hawaii, where it's being challenged in the courts. Voters in Montana will decide whether to follow suit in November. And if advocates in Oregon have their way, voters here will have a say on the matter in 2028. Dirk Vanderhart, OPB.
9: And Oregon is experiencing its most severe wildfire season as measured by acres burned. Now, it also has the largest single fire in state history. The big grass fire on the Oregon-Idaho border is more than 555,000 acres. It's roughly 35% contained. Another large wildfire, the Grasshopper Fire, is burning on the east side of Mount Hood. It's causing multiple evacuations, especially in Wasco and Hood River counties. The Wasco County Fair was scheduled to open tomorrow, but organizers have announced they're canceling it due to fire danger. This is OPB.
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12: This is All Things Considered from NPR News. I'm Juana Summers.
13: And I'm Elsa Chang. Immigration and Customs Enforcement is planning to give its officers high-tech gloves that deliver electric shocks to people they're trying to detain. The company making these gloves touts them as a way to encourage de-escalation, but some immigrant advocates question the choice to put these tools in the hands of ICE officers. NPR criminal justice correspondent Meg Anderson is here to give us more context. Hi, Meg.
14: Hey, Elsa.
13: Okay, wait. So what do we know so far about this plan for ICE to use electric shock gloves?
14: Yeah, so the Department of Homeland Security posted plans for this no-bid contract, which could amount to as much as $20 million. The contract would go to a company called Compliant Technologies. It's veteran-owned and based in Kentucky, and it is the only company that makes this one specific device that the agency wants. And that device is called the GLOVE. That's actually an acronym. It stands for a generated low output voltage emitter.
13: Okay, and what exactly do these GLOVE gloves do?
14: Well, they shock you. So it looks just like a black glove, but it's got a little button on the wrist. And when that glows blue, it's activated and delivers an electric shock when it touches skin. It's sort of like a taser, except there are no prongs that come out and break the skin. But it is clearly painful.
13: Yeah.
14: The Instagram page for Compliant Technologies is filled with videos of police officers being subjected to the glove in demonstrations. Most of them grimace or yell and fall to the ground. Here's one example. In this video, the founder of the company, Jeff Nicholas, introduces a demo on an officer with the Oklahoma County Sheriff's Department. And just a quick warning, you are going to hear a scream.
15: Dan has got a pair of gloves on. We're going to do a demonstration. We're just going to act maybe like he's an individual. So when Dan grabs Deputy Brillbeck with the gloves.
13: Oh, my God.
14: Yeah, so in the video, the officer falls to the ground, he gets back up, but it is clearly debilitating for the time that the glove's touching him. And that officer said later in the video that he had, quote, no control. And that is the point. On the company's website, they say it's a way to de-escalate tense situations quickly and effectively.
13: Wow. Well, Meg, I have to ask you, I mean, there's no question that ICE has come under a ton of scrutiny over its use of force. And, you know, we've seen federal immigration officers fatally shoot multiple people, including two, just last month. So I imagine there are serious concerns over ICE using a device like this, yeah?
14: Yeah. So I spoke with Noreen Shaw about that. She's with the ACLU, and she questioned whether ICE officers have been trained properly to use a tool like this. This is an agency, as a reminder, that has hired tens of thousands of officers very quickly.
16: My immediate reaction was, why would you give this kind of novel, dangerous technology that's hard to train people on to agency personnel who have a track record of abuse and even cruelty?
14: Shaw was the author of a report released a few weeks ago that documented widespread use of force by federal immigration agents during Trump's first year in office, including tools like tasers being used hundreds of times. I reached out to Compliant Technologies, but they declined to comment. On their website, though, the company says there have been no documented injuries from the glove. In a statement, DHS told me that ICE is always assessing the needs of its officers to ensure they have the tools they need to safely make arrests and that officers are highly trained in de-escalation tactics.
17: I am curious, how widespread is the use of this glove right now?
14: Yeah, so the glove technology has been around for less than 10 years. It's not new, but it's also not new. And actually, last summer, I was able to see a list of customers that the company has contracts with. I was attending a conference for police officers based in schools, and schools are actually one of the places where these gloves are being used. At least one city, Omaha, has purchased the device for their public schools. The list of buyers also included more than 50 police departments in around 20 states. It also included prisons and jails and even several hospitals.
17: That is NPR's Meg Anderson. Thank you so much, Meg.
14: You're welcome.
12: And now let's talk elections. Voters in six states held primaries yesterday. For Democrats, there was a lot of focus again on progressive candidates. For Republicans, President Trump's endorsements were on the line. NPR political reporter Maham Javed was following the races and is here in the studio. Hi.
18: Hi.
12: So in one race that people were watching just super closely, Minnesota Lieutenant Governor Peggy Flanigan won her state's primary for Senate, and I've heard it was pretty decisive.
18: Yeah, Flanigan defeated the Congresswoman Angie Craig. We've seen this lately. Just a week ago, Michigan's Abdul El-Sayed was another progressive who won, and he also did it by defeating a member of Congress. But there's a special Minnesota factor here. There was the immigration enforcement surge there this winter when federal agents killed two observers and all the unrest. Our colleagues at Minnesota Public Radio News were at Flanigan's victory party last night and talked with a voter, Anita Smithson from Bloomington, Minnesota.
19: I mean, even my grandfather, who's 90 years old, who lives out in far western Minnesota, wanted to talk about ICE and how upset he was about ICE, and he's never talked to me about politics ever.
18: Flanigan's campaign really attacked Craig for voting for the Laken Riley Act last year. That was a Trump-backed law that expanded the scope of who could be detained or deported. Craig has said she regrets that vote, but voters chose Flanigan. Now she'll face Republican Michelle Tafoya, a former sportscaster, in November.
12: And in Wisconsin, for Democrats, it was a different story in the primary for governor, right?
18: Yeah, the opposite happened in Wisconsin. In that swing state, David Crowley, a local official backed by party leaders, won the Democratic nomination for governor. He defeated State Representative Francesca Hong, a Democratic socialist, but just by 0.5% or so. So people are reading into it differently. Hong drummed up a lot of enthusiasm, but was also defending against statements she'd made years ago for abolishing the police and some other things. She didn't have the backing of some big progressives like Senator Bernie Sanders. Now, Crowley is going on to run against Republican Congressman Tom Tiffany, who is endorsed by President Trump. That race is considered a toss-up.
12: Okay, and what does that tell us about what voters are looking for?
18: Well, the fact that Hong kept up a fight till the end shows that very many Democratic voters are ready for a change. You also saw some of that in a Connecticut House race, where Luke Bronin, the former Hartford mayor, who is 47, beat Congressman John Larson, who is 78, and has been in office in Washington for 14 terms. Mm. Some Democratic voters seem to be looking for generational change in the party. As I said, Flanigan beat a member of Congress, so did El-Sayed.
12: And lastly, let's talk about Trump-backed candidates. How'd they do yesterday?
18: It was a mixed bag. In Minnesota's gubernatorial race, Mike Lindell, a staunch Trump ally and the MyPillow founder, lost in the Republican primary to Lisa DeMuth, the Speaker of the Minnesota House. That's a state where Trump has lost every time he's run for president. Trump's backing did better in South Carolina. He endorsed Senator Darlene Graham. She's the sister of recently passed Senator Lindsey Graham, but she only got about a third of the Republican vote. She'll face Congressman Ralph Norman in a runoff election. So overall, Trump's looming over both parties. For Republicans, it's his endorsements, and for Democrats, it's about who's the best to oppose him.
12: NPR's Maham Javed, thank you.
18: Thank you.
17: Making your own clothes is one thing. Growing the material to make them is quite another.
20: I have a long history of doing unreasonable projects.
12: That's author and humorist Eve Schaub. She said the seed of this idea came to her when she was thinking about fast fashion.
20: What would it be like to truly find the slowest fashion there is.
17: She thought about how generations of humans made their clothing from scratch.
20: Ancient Egyptians, medieval Europeans, colonial Americans all grew linen and wore it. Why couldn't I do that too? And so that was the beginning of growing a dress in my backyard.
17: So last spring,
20: I cleared out my vegetable garden and instead I planted flax.
17: She harvested that flax a few months later, but growing the flax was only the first challenge.
20: Then you break it, scutch it, hackle it, spin it into linen yarn, and then you do a process called scouring, which essentially cleans the yarn, and then I put it onto my loom and I weave it, and then I need to cut it up and sew it into my dress.
17: Shab initially hoped to finish the project within 1 year. She's now well into year two, sharing her progress with hundreds of thousands of people on social media.
20: People have been enjoying my videos and enjoying following along.
17: Many of her followers are shocked by how much effort goes into making one dress. And for Shab, that's part of the point. She hopes her hard work reminds us of the labor that we don't see behind the clothes we buy.
20: There's worker exploitation involved around the world, and it's often very well hidden. Unfortunately.
17: But it's not just about opting out of fast fashion for ethical and environmental reasons. Shab says the act of making something yourself gives you something you just can't buy.
20: Potentially, it can bring us happiness and a sense of agency in your life. I made that. I made that thing. That thing did not exist. And then I brought it into being.
17: And here's another amazing part of this project. For all this work, Shab had never actually made herself a dress before.
20: No, I've never made, you're right. I've never made a dress for myself before. So this is the best way to start, right? By growing it from seed.
17: She has still got plenty of work to do, but Shab already knows this won't feel like just another outfit.
20: This dress that I someday will have will be so much more meaningful than anything that I've ever worn because it will have so much of me in it.
17: She says she has grown a lot by sowing the seed of this future dress.

0: And there's more from All Things Considered ahead on OPB. I'm Crystal Liguori with a quick look at some of the news we're following. The Oregon Health Authority announced today the latest superintendent of the Oregon State Hospital would not be continuing in the role. Sean Murphy's first day in the position was July 13th. His brief tenure comes at a time when the Oregon State Hospital has seen significant turnover and been in the news after patients have passed away. The Oregon Health Authority is the agency responsible for the state hospital. Officials say they would continue recruiting for the next hospital superintendent. And White House Press Secretary Karoline Leavitt will be leaving the Trump administration at the end of the month. That's to spend time with her young family. The 28-year-old called it a bittersweet decision in a social media post today. It came shortly after President Donald Trump announced she'd be stepping down. She is the youngest person in history to hold the role and recently gave birth to her second child. We've got more news as we head later into the afternoon, and you can find news anytime online at opb.org. Support for OPB comes from our sustaining members. Thank you. And from PSU School of Business, an MBA that moves your career forward, now enrolling. Budget cuts have sharply reduced the Defense Department's efforts to find and recover troops missing in previous conflicts.
1: It's a direct correlation for how many teams we can deploy and how much research we can do and how many remains we can process.
0: And the impact is hitting one group of families especially hard. We'll have that story in about 20 minutes. That's ahead on OPB's All Things Considered. You're with us at 91.5 FM in Portland and Aloha, and we're live online at opb.org.
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1: And this is OPB. You're with us for All Things Considered. I'm Crystal Liguori. It's been almost 2 weeks since the Spokane wildfire started and sent tens of thousands of people fleeing for safety. Over 900 structures there have burned.
2: Man, we saw the fire miles and miles away before it jumped the river. And we're like, man, something bad is going down. And once it jumped the river, it came so fast.
1: Evacuation levels have now been lifted, but for the hundreds of those displaced, recovery will be a long road. We'll hear from them after the news in 15 minutes on OPB, where support comes from members and from Portland Nursery, a proud sponsor of OPB 41 years running. Portland Nursery, helping you make your backyard your favorite destination at 50th and Stark and 90th and Division.
3: I'm Jeff Norcross. On the next Think Out Loud, Oregon's wildfire season has been severe, resulting in smoky air in communities all over the state. Central Oregon now ranks among the regions with the worst air quality in the nation. We'll hear from the Crook County Public Health Director about how people can keep themselves safe from the smoke.
1: You can join us for that on the rebroadcast of Think Out Loud tonight at 8 o'clock on OPB. Right now it's 3:30 and news headlines are next.
4: Live from NPR News in Culver City, California, I'm Dwayne Brown. An attack on a cargo ship by Yemen's Iranian-backed Houthi rebels killed six people on the Red Sea. NPR's Hadil El-Shaouchi reports it's a key route that connects the Indian Ocean and Mediterranean.
5: Yemen's Ministry of Transportation said in a statement that the ship was carrying food supplies and moving through the Bab el-Mandeb Strait. The ministry said that four crew members were killed when a fire broke out on board. The Yemeni Coast Guard said that two members of the Yemeni armed forces were also killed during a rescue operation when the Houthis launched a second missile attack. The Houthi military arm released a statement claiming that the ship was carrying Saudi military equipment. The rebels have been targeting Saudi ships transiting the Bab el-Mandeb Strait, which connects the Red Sea to the Indian Ocean and the Gulf of Aden. Hadil El-Shaouchi, NPR News, Van, Turkey.
4: New York State is putting up $7 million to help provide immigration lawyers to 1,400 unaccompanied migrant children. This comes after a lapse in federal funding from member station WNYC. Arya Sundaram reports.
6: Governor Kathy Hochul announced the $7.25 million in new funding at a press conference in Manhattan.
7: When we lose sight of our shared responsibility to protect God's children here on earth, as human beings, as parents, then we lose part of who we are.
6: The new state funding is intended to help fill a gap created when the Trump administration allowed a federal contract that funded lawyers for unaccompanied migrant children to briefly lapse at the end of last month. That agreement provided immigration lawyers to over 24,000 migrant children across the country. For NPR News, I'm Arya Sundaram in New York.
4: More than 500,000 power customers in the Midwest remain in the dark following severe storms that caused tornadoes, heavy rains, and flash flooding. This is NPR.
8: This is OPB. I'm Donald Orr. Oregon Senator Ron Wyden says he's planning to introduce a bill in Congress that is inspired by Oregon's efforts to prevent corporate takeovers in medicine. At a roundtable in Eugene yesterday, Wyden heard from both patients and providers who said they were frustrated by increasing interference from insurance companies and for-profit interests. The panel included members of Eugene Emergency Physicians. They were the first organization to use Oregon's law to sue their hospital to prevent it from replacing them with an out-of-state staffing company.
9: I love the fact that they took on private equity right here in this town. I mean, this is all about taking on these big lobbies, and that's what's going on here.
8: Wyden said he also hopes to take on prescription drug costs and roll back cuts in H.R. 1. That's the Republican tax bill that placed new limits on who can qualify for Medicaid. And as Portland City councilors consider the future of the Moda Center, some are looking at other development opportunities near the NBA arena. A council committee advanced a plan yesterday to partner with Albina Vision Trust to redevelop city-owned land next to the Moda Center. Albina Vision Trust is a nonprofit focused on revitalizing the historic black neighborhood of the same name. The nonprofit owns several pieces of property in the Albina neighborhood. Winta Johannes leads the nonprofit, While she has no immediate plans for how the land could be used, she said the property could help strengthen the community fractured by the city's past racist development practices.
10: We are interested in expressing our values for how we will care for one another and having that reflected in an important central city neighborhood.
8: The plan now heads to the full city council for a final vote. And the port of Port Orford is laying the groundwork for several projects intended to move it closer to its goal of becoming a South Coast seafood hub. The work includes a hillside stabilization study and a system to pump seawater into tanks for live seafood. Electricity is key to those plans and to Port Orford's unusual dolly dock. Jason Pope is an electrical engineer with Pacific Northwest National Lab. He says all of this leaves the port vulnerable to power outages.
11: The boats rely on them to get in and out. And so if they don't operate, it could potentially be a big deal.
8: Pope's team is studying the port's energy needs to help design an electrical system for the expansion projects. This is OPB.
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13: This is All Things Considered from NPR News. I'm Juana Summers.
14: And I'm Elsa Chang. The storied L.A. Lakers may have new owners. Per the league's approval, Mark Walter will sell his majority stake in the 17-time NBA championship team. This after Walter just bought the team in 2025. Reporter Steve Futterman joins us now for more details. He is standing outside right in front of Crypto.com Arena, yeah, where the Lakers play. Hi, Steve.
15: Good
14: to be with you. We love to say Crypto.com Arena, don't we? Okay, so it seems like this news is catching some people off guard. What do we even know about this potential sale and what led to it?
15: Well, to say this is a surprise is quite an understatement. The news came at around 7 o'clock this morning here in L.A. My phone suddenly exploded with texts, but try to comprehend this. Mark Walter, who also is chairman of the Dodgers, bought a majority stake in the Lakers just last year. The price at that time valued the team at $10 billion. And now the following year, the team sells, according to the Associated Press, for $12.5 billion. Now, NPR has not confirmed the price, but that's a 25% increase.
14: Wee.
15: If approved, it's the highest price ever paid for a sports franchise. Now, it's very unusual for a team like this to be sold twice in less than 2 years. I have to say my immediate thought was whether this had anything to do with a federal probe that's looking into possible fraud involving Mark Walter. He has said through a spokesman that he's always acted in good faith. And as far as I can tell right now, there does not seem to be any connection.
14: Okay, interesting. Well, let's look at the potential new owners. Bob Iger, who used to run Disney, and Josh Kushner, who's the brother to President Trump's son-in-law, Jared Kushner. What else do we know here?
15: Well, Josh Kushner's fingerprints have become more evident in the basketball world. He bought a minority stake in the Memphis Grizzlies in 2018, sold it, invested in the Miami Heat in 2024. Now, if this deal goes through, he'll have to sell that stake. But when it comes to Bob Iger, he stepped down as head of the Walt Disney Company earlier this year after many years at the helm.
14: Right.
15: Disney owns ABC, ESPN. Both those networks have had long relationships with the NBA, and he's already in the sports ownership world. He and his wife, Willow Bay, are the co-owners of Angel City. That's the L.A. soccer team for Women's Professional League.
14: Okay. Well, the L.A. Lakers, I mean, everyone knows this. They're one of the most historic teams in the whole league with dozens of Hall of Famers, A-list Hollywood celebrities courtside, so many diehard fans. Like, what are people saying about this potential purchase?
15: You're right. I mean, the Lakers are one of the crown jewels of the NBA. See if this brings back some memories.
16: The Lakers repeat back-to-back titles. The LA Lakers, the 2010 NBA champions.
14: Oh, yeah.
15: Yeah, that's how it sounded when the Lakers won the title in 2010. That was Kobe's last final title with the Lakers. Mm-hmm. But you talk about the greatest players in NBA history. Listen to some of the Lakers. Kobe Bryant, Kareem Abdul-Jabbar, Magic Johnson, LeBron James. Don't forget the logo, Jerry West. He's the NBA logo. His silhouette's on that logo.
14: I mean, it's an insane history.
15: The arena,
14: yeah.
15: Here outside the arena today, we spoke to some fans. They're a bit surprised and concerned. Kenny Washington's from Washington, D.C. He's a big Laker fan, came here to see the statues outside the arena.
17: You know, I just hope it works out and, you know, hope the ownership, you know, just bring the Lakers back to like they were.
15: Of course, for the fans, pretty much their only concern is whether the team wins. So if the Lakers win under the new ownership, they'll be happy.
14: Okay, so real quick, do we know if Iger and Kushner are really, truly interested in investing in this team or if this is just some notch in their belts?
15: No, it's probably a bit of both. This is a bit of billionaire cred when you get to own a team like this. But when you buy a team for $12 billion, I would expect they will definitely invest in this team.
14: That is reporter Steve Futterman. Thank you so much, Steve.
15: Thank you, Elsa.
13: Budget cuts have sharply reduced the Defense Department's efforts to find and recover troops missing in previous conflicts, and the impact is hitting one group of families especially hard, WUNC's Jay Price reports.
18: Raymond Echeverria Jr. of Roxborough, North Carolina, was 4 years old in 1966 when his father was reported missing. Raymond Sr., a Fort Bragg Green Beret, was part of a small reconnaissance team that had come under heavy fire in Laos. Echeverria holds out hope his father's remains can be recovered, but it gets harder as the Vietnam War slips further into history.
19: Some of the veterans that were there are dying off. You've got issues with bodies being there for 50, 60 years. You've got acidity issues in the soil. Time is passing, and they don't seem to be getting any closer to finding answers for a lot of Southeast Asia families.
18: The U.S. government's efforts to bring MIAs home sprang from a grassroots movement in the 1960s. More than 3,800 troops have been recovered, about 1,000 of those from the Vietnam War. But federal budget cuts this year would slash by more than two-thirds the number of recovery missions in Vietnam, Laos, and Cambodia. That's according to the Pentagon office responsible for the work, the Defense POW MIA Accounting Agency, or DPAA. Many of the more than 1,500 still missing from the Vietnam War are considered unrecoverable for various reasons, but others, like Echeverria's father, vanished under circumstances that make finding them more likely.
19: They know where the helicopter landed. They have done interviews with various, I call them NVA soldiers. They identified certain areas where they saw American bodies, so they've got a pretty good idea where they could go and excavate and look for.
18: The DPAA says the budget cuts are part of Pentagon-wide reductions, and the effects were worsened by last year's government shutdown and fuel shortages in Southeast Asia tied to the war in Iran. This summer, the agency was placed under the Defense Department's Undersecretary for Personnel and Readiness, Anthony Tata. At a recent meeting, he told Vietnam MIA family members he'll lobby Congress and DOD leaders to get the funding restored.
20: I'm fully committed to increasing the budget for DPAA because it's a direct correlation for how much we can get out, how many teams we can deploy into the field, and how much research we can do, and how many remains that we can process.
18: Ann Mills Griffiths, whose brother, James Mills, went missing in 1966 when his plane went down off the Vietnamese coast, was a longtime leader of the National League of POW-MIA Families. A skilled political operator who was close to President Ronald Reagan, she has fought for decades to get more funding for what became the DPAA, but she's long said the agency isn't prioritizing Vietnam cases as much as it should.
21: It's not at all satisfactory, especially with how hard we've worked and defended and fought for their assets and resources and priorities.
18: Even before the budget cuts, Vietnam War identifications were a fraction of those completed by the DPAA. The bulk of the agency's recoveries have come from World War II and the Korean War, where missing troops were more numerous and are often easier to find in places like POW cemeteries. But Raymond Echeverria Jr. says Vietnam War recoveries should be prioritized because family members who knew missing troops, like his father, are more likely to be alive.
19: Our prayer is that we're able to bring them home while we're still here before it goes to the next generation.
18: Over the past 10 months, out of nearly 200 service members the DPAA has identified, just one was from the Vietnam War. For NPR News, I'm Jay Price in Durham, North Carolina.
1: This is OPB. I'm Crystal Liguori. It's been nearly 2 weeks since wildfires broke out in North Spokane, sending thousands fleeing for safety. No casualties have been reported, and a suspect in the fires has been charged with arson. But for hundreds of victims, recovery will be a long road. Reporter Paige Browning has been in Spokane talking with victims and brings us this story.
0: It's 100 degrees out, sauna dry, and winds are blowing around the smoky air. Bobby hasn't been seen in 6 days. He's a black cat.
2: Well, this is the first day that we've come back since the fire, so we wanted to see what it looked like, and we're mostly looking for our cat.
0: Bobby's owner, Venus Allison, was able to get their other cat and two dogs evacuated, but not Bobby in time when a wildfire came through their peaceful North Spokane neighborhood. As for what it looks like, their home's gone. She already knew this from neighbors sending photos. Spokane's Indian Trails neighborhood was hit hard by the Old Trails fire. It's a suburban area with a lot of new development, manicured lawns, covered front porches, and a view of a field. But now public officials have used war zone and apocalyptic to describe this and other hard-hit neighborhoods.
2: Man, we saw the fire miles and miles away before it jumped the river. And we're like, man, something bad is going down. And once it jumped the river, it came so fast. So we quickly packed go bags with just minimal stuff in it.
0: Houses on the block adjacent to hers are still standing, but they're covered in a blanket of pink flame retardant that was dropped in haste by fire crews. 1 mile directly south, Andy McKean and his wife have been raising their kids in a quiet cul-de-sac.
22: Yeah, we're in the midst of learning how to drive, so that's a whole nother fright.
0: They have 4 kids, 3 of them still at home. They were away from home when the fire started, but the 17-year-old daughter and her grandma made a mad dash back to get their dog Debo a half hour before their street got evacuated. Mere hours later, the block was decimated.
22: We all went back. Not until, I think, the next day. We were able to get in and see it in the daylight, and that was pretty tough.
0: McKean says it's just overwhelming. That's a feeling that's common among fire victims right now. It's all overwhelming. The house is gone. You need to find a rental. Soccer practice starts soon. You're dealing with insurance. You're going back to work.
22: The kids have 15 to 20 friends that we know of. There's probably more that lost their homes. They're in a pretty terrible position as well, so just feel terrible for everybody. It's terrible.
0: Spokane hasn't dealt with a fire of this gravity since 1991, and before that, 1889. But the city jumped into action in the past week as if it were a well-oiled fire relief machine.
23: Okay, ticket number 561261. Oh, we got a winner! Woo! Come on up here!
0: Miss Sparkles, a.k.a. Nicole Beam, threw a free event for wildfire victims and firefighter families on Saturday. With all the stress, she wanted kids to have a few hours to forget about their troubles. Beam, a professional face painter for 13 years, has Disney princesses posing for photos, games, a foam machine, and a free raffle with donations from businesses around Spokane.
24: Parents always put on such a strong face and a brave face. So I want the parents to be able to relax for a little bit. They don't have to carry the burden alone. Their community is here to help them.
23: Okay, reach in there and pull one out.
0: Fundraisers and donation drives have done so well, some are stopping collections so they can focus on getting the goods into people's hands. So, what comes next? It starts with small things. Venus Allison walks her torched sidewalk, calling out for Bobby.
2: And he's beautiful and black, and he used to be a street cat. So I have high hopes that he's gonna just come meowing to us going, "Where have you been?"
0: Next comes a deeper dive of the rubble that remains of people's homes.
2: I wake up in a panic remembering something else we lost just this morning. I remembered that I have my mom, she's 92 and she's in assisted living. I have her wedding ring with so many diamonds. I mean, had, I should say. But also my husband and I's wedding rings burned up because we were waiting to get them resized.
0: Andy McKean has had those moments too.
22: There's been a couple of times that something has popped into my head that the kids made. My daughter's a really talented artist, and my office was kind of a shrine to her work.
0: Both families are wondering if or when they'll be able to rebuild. Allison's heard it'd take 3 to 4 years. McKean has heard 2 to 3.
22: But, you know, that's really only part of it, because the neighborhood, I can't imagine, is really going to recover. You know, I think even really look like a real neighborhood for probably 5 years, if I had to guess.
0: The city is already starting to do some recovery work. Waste disposal and utility trucks are out making rounds. A business marquee captures the moment with the words, "Pain is real, but so is hope." In Spokane, I'm Paige Browning.
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14: 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I'm Elsa Chang.
13: And I'm Juana Summers. A special Republican primary to replace the late Senator Lindsey Graham on South Carolina's ballots this November is headed to a runoff that will be held in less than 2 weeks. Graham died unexpectedly of a heart condition last month, and his sister Darlene was appointed to fill out the remainder of his term. She is also running for her own full term starting next year. While South Carolina is a staunchly conservative state where President Trump has strong support, last night's results revealed some of the limits of the president's influence. South Carolina Public Radio's Gavin Jackson is with us now. Hi.
3: Hey, thanks for having me.
13: Thanks for being here. So, Gavin, Senator Darlene Graham, who's backed by President Trump, advanced to the runoff, but she didn't win outright. How does she plan to win over voters in the next few weeks?
3: Right. So we have seen a U.S. Senate campaign, which typically takes more than a year to run, condensed into a single month. Even then, things didn't really kick up until after Graham's funeral 2 weeks ago. So since then, Senator Darlene Graham's name has been everywhere during that time. She's attended services for her brother, votes in the Senate, events, and campaign stops. So a lot of earned media for her. But she notes her humble beginnings and uses her current challenges to really connect with voters on kitchen table issues.
4: I'm a conservative Republican. I'm not a career politician. I know how families are struggling to make ends meet, because I've been there too.
3: So you heard like two subtle digs right there at her opponent, Congressman Ralph Norman, who served in the State House and Congress for several years. Graham is a political outsider, essentially, who does not come from a wealthy background like Norman.
13: Okay, let's talk about Norman. How does he plan to campaign?
3: Yeah, so Norman has also had a huge advantage because he had just concluded his year-long statewide gubernatorial bid in June, and that was a race that he placed third in. So it really wasn't surprising that they ended up in a runoff together. But Graham received 33% of the vote, which was kind of a surprise, and puts her in a strong position for the next 2 weeks. Norman was 8 points behind her. But just to be clear, Norman does support Trump's agenda, but the two have had differences over the years, including when Norman endorsed his longtime friend, former UN ambassador, and former governor Nikki Haley in the 2024 presidential election. But this is what he said this Tuesday night about not having Trump's endorsement.
5: But he chose who he did, and that's fine. South Carolina is going to decide the next senator.
3: And that's something that several voters have told me. They're not voting for folks just because of Trump's endorsement. And what we're seeing in this race and other Republican primaries in South Carolina are Republicans exerting their independent streak, relying more on what they personally know about these candidates who have been in the public eye for years.
13: And Gavin, what does all of this mean for President Trump's influence in this race?
3: Well, here's how he explained it Tuesday night at Joint Base Andrews when asked whether he would campaign for Graham, and he wasn't exactly clear on that.
6: I mean, just so you understand, I like the other people in the race also. They're all Trump. I mean, they're all Trumpers, but, you know, I endorsed her. I think she's great. It's really an honor of her brother, and she's really a very smart woman.
3: So it's a bit unclear again what he may do, if he's going to come down here and campaign for her in the next couple days.
13: And just quickly, Gavin, what else are you watching for?
3: Well, of course, there's ideological differences among people in the same party throughout the state. And Norman has a strong grip on the conservative upstate, home to places like Greenville, which is near his district. But Graham needs to shore up support in the Republican stronghold of Horry County, which is home to Myrtle Beach. So it's going to be a pretty big battle in the Palmetto State over the coming days.
13: South Carolina Public Radio's Gavin Jackson. Thanks.
3: Thank you.
14: Monuments to the brutal history of the transatlantic slave trade still stand all along the coast of West Africa. And growing interest from tourists, including many from the U.S., is driving an effort to preserve those sites while also tapping their economic potential. But as NPR's Emmanuel Akinwotu reports, some fear that preservation and commercialization are increasingly in conflict.
7: The Atlantic waves crash at the foot of the towering white walls of Elmina Castle, Ghana. It's one of several slave forts dotted along the coast in West and Central Africa. Inside, a tour guide leads a group of 20 people.
8: And about 150 female enslaved Africans were shared in this dungeon, or were kept here.
7: His voice echoes across the cobbled courtyard and in the surrounding dungeons where enslaved people were kept and tortured.
8: The materials we see here were all brought by people who visited the castle to pay homage to their ancestors.
7: Inside the cells, flowers have been laid to rest on the ground, once coated in layers of excrement and blood, which has slowly softened it over time. For decades, these monuments have drawn a growing number of visitors from the African diaspora connecting to their histories.
8: So please, before we leave here, if you want to pray to the ancestors, say anything, or even take a picture or have a look at this place, you can do that before we see the next place.
7: But in recent years, interest in the legacy of slavery has surged. Ghana's 2019 year of return brought over a million mostly black diaspora visitors, generating billions of dollars according to the government. Its success has spurred other West African countries to explore the economic potential of these historic sites. All along the coastline from Nigeria to Ivory Coast, government projects to develop these monuments are rapidly taking shape. And of all of them, the most expansive and ambitious plans are in the historic city of Ouidah, Benin, where the government is building La Marina. Slick video adverts show digital projections of what will become a vast tourism and memorial complex, complete with luxury hotels, pools and spas, and a performance arena for Vodou, the indigenous religion in Benin. And at its heart is a life-size replica of a slave ship. It's all been built with investments, including from China, and constructed by China's state-owned construction company.
9: The government is currently investing heavily in tourism. So there are a lot of renovations, which means that when people come, they want to come back.
7: Odrio Gomez is a tour guide in Ouidah. He's a descendant of formerly enslaved people who returned from Brazil and serves on a local committee advising the government. He welcomes the new development and describes how the site is being reconfigured. Workers are paving parts of the grounds around the Tree of Oblivion, where enslaved people were made to forget their identities. Weathered plaques and monuments are being restored or even replaced. And a new gate will mark a fresh point of no return on the Atlantic shore, replacing the current beachfront archway. But the development has not been welcomed by everyone.
10: It's very commodified, it's Disney World, there's no dignity and humanity in the project.
7: Dr. Dominique Somda is an anthropologist at Kalamazoo College in Michigan. She was raised in Benin and has spent years studying African slave forts. She said tourism in countries like Benin, where they're making a concerted push to attract visitors, has a complicated legacy.
10: It will be very interesting to see in the future how tourists are actually responding to those new infrastructures, right? Is that what they are actually looking for? Are they looking for example, a replica of slave ships?
7: All along our 600-mile journey from Nigeria to Ivory Coast, former slave forts have formed a string of historical touch points for visitors exploring the legacy of the transatlantic slave trade. But in places like Benin, some are asking whether the balance between preservation and profit is tilting. Emmanuel Akinwotu, NPR News, Benin.
14: Emmanuel reported from Ghana, Togo, Benin, and Nigeria. You can find the full series at npr.org/West Africa. 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
1: Two media organizations today have sued President Donald Trump over his social media platform Truth Social's new service that offers faster access to his often market-moving posts. They're calling it extraordinarily corrupt and unconstitutional. We'll get details in our newscast 2 minutes away on KOPB-FM Portland, KOAB-FM Bend, KRBM-FM Pendleton, KOBK-FM Baker City, KTBR-FM LeGrand, KOGL-FM Glen Eden Beach, KOAP-FM Lakeview, KTMK-FM Tillamook, KOTD-FM The Dalles, KOBN-FM Burns, KOPB-AM Eugene, KOACAM Corvallis, KOAC-FM Astoria, KHRV-FM Hood River, KETP-FM Enterprise, and KOJD-FM John Day. Today is Wednesday, August 12th. It's 4 o'clock. Good afternoon. This is OPB's All Things Considered. Amid record-setting attacks by settlers, Palestinian workers in the West Bank are trying to balance their need to earn a living working for Israeli factories and their anger towards the ongoing occupation. Also this hour, Lindsay Clancy has pled not guilty to murdering her three children, and her defense hinges on the condition known as postpartum psychosis.
11: For me, it's a very typical story of a woman with postpartum psychosis not being diagnosed.
1: Plus, what do Democratic voters want from their leaders? We'll take stock of Tuesday's primary results. And inflation is making it more expensive for people to care for their pets. I'm Crystal Liguori with Juana Summers and Elsa Chang. Donald Orr has Northwest News after these national headlines.
18: Live from NPR News in Washington, I'm Ryland Barton. White House Press Secretary Karoline Leavitt will be departing her role at the end of the month. In an online post, President Trump says it's so she can spend more time with her family. He says she'll now be one of his top outside advisors. Leavitt is 28 years old and was the youngest White House press secretary in history. Two media organizations are suing President Trump over his subscription service, offering early access to his Truth Social posts. NPR's Bobby Allen reports the suit claims the service violates the First Amendment and asks a court to block it.
15: The Intercept and the Freedom of the Press Foundation are suing Trump and White House officials, alleging that the service known as Truth API is illegal. For up to $100,000 a month, the offering provides banks and other investors with faster access to Trump's often market-moving social media posts, where the president makes announcements about economic policy, the war in Iran, and other matters. Trump media officials say so far 10 customers have signed up. The suit claims the service is, quote, extraordinary, corrupt, and unconstitutional. The suit argues selling early access to the president's posts violates the First Amendment's guarantee of equal public access to the president's statements. Trump's media company said monetizing social media data is not unusual, adding that the president created the platform as a, quote, uncancelable haven for free speech. Bobby Allen, NPR News.
18: ICE is planning to purchase high-tech gloves that deliver electric shocks to people they're trying to detain. Immigrant rights advocates are concerned. NPR's Meg Anderson has more on how they work.
16: They shock you. So it looks just like a black glove, but it's got a little button on the wrist. And when that glows blue, it's activated and delivers an electric shock when it touches skin. It's sort of like a taser, except there are no prongs that come out and break the skin. But it is clearly painful.
1: Yeah.
16: The Instagram page for Compliant Technologies is filled with videos of police officers being subjected to the glove in demonstrations. Most of them grimace or yell and fall to the ground.
18: NPR's Meg Anderson reporting. The Justice Department filed criminal charges today against a hate group researcher who used to work at the Southern Poverty Law Center. As NPR's Jude Joffe Block reports, this is the latest development in the DOJ's case against the civil rights organization.
17: Heidi Byrick is an expert in white supremacist hate groups and used to direct Southern Poverty Law Center's intelligence project, which used paid informants to track extremist groups. The Justice Department has accused the organization and Byrick of making improper payments of millions of dollars to informants clients through fictitious companies. Byrick's attorney, Michael Proctor, said in a statement that Byrick is innocent. The case is politically motivated and that she was targeted because of, quote, her important work combating hate groups and extremists. Federal officials said Byrick was arrested Wednesday, but her lawyer disputed that and said she voluntarily appeared in court to fight the charges. Jude Jaffe Block, NPR News.
19: Wall Street finished just shy of a record today after several AI stocks reported better growth. This is NPR.
20: This is OPB. I'm Donald Orr. An Eastern Oregon farm has agreed to pay $6.2 million to settle claims it polluted the groundwater in parts of Morrow and Umatilla counties. OPB's Alejandro Figueroa reports.
21: As part of the settlement agreement, attorneys will drop legal claims Madison Ranches contributed to a decades-long nitrate pollution problem. The claims stem from an ongoing 2024 federal lawsuit. Residents are accusing some of the largest agricultural businesses in the region of contaminating the groundwater and making them sick. Madison Ranch's $6 million settlement will be used to help residents pay to dig deeper wells or install water filtration systems. The deal still needs to be approved by the federal court. Residents are continuing the lawsuit against the other defendants. They include the Port of Morrow, Lamb Weston Holdings, Three Mile Canning Farms, and even Portland General Electric. The case is scheduled to go to trial in May of 2027. Alejandro Figueroa, OPB.
20: And all Spokane County residents who were forced from their homes by the recent wildfires can now go home. Spokane County authorities removed all of the evacuation orders today, but they warn firefighters will remain in some neighborhoods as they evaluate properties and do recovery work. Spokane Regional Health Officer Frank Velasquez says people should thoroughly examine their surroundings when they get home.
23: Fire-damaged buildings can be unstable structurally, walls, floors, roofs. So just because it may be standing doesn't mean that it's safe.
20: The Red Cross set up staging sites today where people can collect free personal protection kits before they enter their properties. And the Oregon Health Authority announced today that the latest superintendent of the Oregon State Hospital would not be continuing in the role. Sean Murphy's first day in the position was July 13th. His brief tenure comes at a time when the Oregon State Hospital has seen significant turnover and been in the news after patients have died. OHA is the agency responsible for the state hospital. This is OPB.
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25: 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I'm Ilse Chang.
26: And I'm Juana Summers. Here's a data point to consider. In Wisconsin, the margin of victory in the Democratic primary for governor is about half a percentage point, around 4,000 votes and over 750,000 votes cast. That was one of several races last night and this summer pitting more progressive candidates against more moderate ones. Let's try to pick out some trends with Amanda Lippman. She's the president of Run for Something. That's an organization supporting young Democrats who are seeking office. Hi there.
27: Hi.
26: I mean, there's just so much ground to cover on the map from a big primary day yesterday. I want to start in Wisconsin, where the Democratic primary for governor saw the more moderate candidate, Milwaukee County Executive David Crowley, prevail quite narrowly over state legislator Francesca Hong, who's a Democratic socialist. And I'll just note that leading up to this race, for people who are watching the polls, Hong was overwhelmingly leading in most public polls. What is your big takeaway from that race?
27: You know, people tuned in right in the last couple days. We know that there was a ton of money spent on behalf of David Crowley. He was running a ton of ads on the air. And Francesca, who had ran a really strong campaign, started polling basically at 0%, had thousands of volunteers, like came from behind, you know, really did crumble a little bit in the final week, did some interviews she, I think, came to regret, had a tough time running away from some of her past sillier tweets. And David was able to close it out in part with the establishment really circling the wagons around him. You know, the polls captured a snapshot in time, but as we have seen, they are not predictive.
26: And so much of the conversation around Hong was really about whether she had the ability to win a general election in the swing state, especially given some of her previous statements, including supporting defunding the police, for example. What did you make about the discourse around her specifically and her electability?
27: You know, I think it is a little bit unfounded. We don't know. We don't know. And in a year like 2026, where we have seen really wild results from some of these elections, maybe she could have won. I do think that it would have been hard. She would have had to bring in a really different team. She would have had to raise a ton of money. The Republicans would have had a lot of material there. But I don't think we should rule it out entirely. I do think a lot of the conversation around her was really problematic in many ways, dismissing her as sort of a faculty lounge. You know, I think one pundit called it like exotica. Mm-hmm. She was a working class chef, an immigrant, didn't graduate from college. She is none of those things. She just really had some really strong beliefs, especially back in 2020 and the years since, and communicated them in a way that I think maybe now she would do it a little bit differently.
0: Yeah. Moving to neighboring Minnesota, Lieutenant Governor Peggy Flanagan won the nomination for the Senate seat over House Representative Angie Craig. And people have described this race also as the more progressive candidate prevailing to some extent. And immigration just played a huge role in this race. Tell us what you saw.
27: You know, Angie Craig, within the first couple of days of the Trump 2.0, voted for the Lake and Riley Act, that very aggressive, very anti-immigrant bill that the Republican Congress pushed through and Trump signed. A year and a half later, that seems to have been a huge mistake, especially what we saw in Minnesota with ICE showing up, killing Minnesotans in the streets. This is not what voters wanted. Peggy Flanagan, the lieutenant governor, ran a really strong campaign that was able to go across the coalition. She handily won that election yesterday. And I think people are underrating that when we talk about, you know, the simple establishment versus insurgent conversation from Tuesday.
0: Amanda, if you take these results, as well as the narrow victory for progressive candidate Abdul El-Sayed in the Michigan primary for Senate, there seem to be just a lot of upper Midwest hunger for new voices, but also some hand-wringing about them, it seems. Can you consider these all together?
27: Yeah, I think even seeing, you know, Francesca lost, but as you noted, by only half a percentage point, she got close to 40% of the vote. Democratic primary voters are sick of the status quo. They want change. They want people who were not part of getting us into this mess to help get us out of it. I think we're seeing them explore different kinds of candidates, different kinds of campaigns, and seeing candidates who are really singing out of a bigger songbook or are talking about taking big swings to solve our problems. It is not enough just to say, you know, I can stop Trump. I will fight Trump. It's what else are you going to do?
0: I do want to ask you also about what we saw happen in Connecticut, where 14-term Democratic Congressman John Larson was successfully challenged by former Hartford Mayor Luke Bronin, who's 31 years his younger, and run for something your organization supports young Democrats running for office. Is this a trend? It seems to be, on its face, to be not a great time to be an older Democrat seeking re-election.
27: You know, I called last year for every Democrat over the age of 75 to make this their last term. I stand by that. These older leaders, when they have to fight and defend their seats and make an affirmative case why they are the right people right now, they're having a tough time doing it. Congressman Larson in particular had some health struggles, had some communication issues. I remember there's a very viral video where he goes to a local farmer's market and doesn't understand what making content is and doesn't know what boba tea is. You know, seemed pretty out of touch with where normal Connecticuters are. You've got to be able to communicate and to understand where your voters are in this moment. And that's not to say that every 75 or 80-year-old can't do it, but he definitely couldn't.
0: Pushing back a little bit here, I wonder if I were to have someone like Congressman Larson or another veteran lawmaker on the line here, they might argue that experience matters, that they know how to legislate, that they know how the system works to be able to effectively represent their constituents. What do you make of that argument?
27: Have they proven it over the last 2 years, 4 years, 8 years, 10 years, 14 years? We have seen in the last, especially 18 months, most establishment members of Congress have folded. They have bent the knee to Trump. They have not indicated the kind of courage or conviction that their voters are really showing. They maybe know how the system works, but they're not using that knowledge to any good ends. So what's the point? Might as well try someone new.
0: We've been speaking with Amanda Littman. Her organization is Run for Something. Amanda, thanks.
27: Anytime.
2: Postpartum mental health is at the forefront of a trial going on in Massachusetts. Lindsay Clancy has pleaded not guilty to murdering her three children in 2023, and her defense hinges on the dangerous condition known as postpartum psychosis. Medical experts and women who have experienced this disorder say that this trial shows the need for more understanding and education. From member station WBUR, Deborah Becker reports.
3: In Clancy's trial this week, her healthcare providers testified about the medications she was prescribed and her deteriorating mental state. Women who've struggled with postpartum psychosis say it's been difficult to hear. Megan Cliffel was a new mom of two when her symptoms began.
4: It's wild how quickly it happened, and also how, in my case, how logically I was acting, but in a diluted reality.
3: Cliffel was riding the subway home from her job in New York City in 2015 when her thoughts started to unravel.
4: I went to sort of from feeling a little off all day to suddenly believing people were watching me.
3: She came to believe that a group was plotting to hurt her and her two daughters, who were 2 years and 8 months old.
4: So my brain is essentially taking all of these little details and knitting them together into this new alternate sense of terrifying truth, wherein the entire city is out to get me, my girls.
3: It got worse when she got home. She thought the refrigerator was spewing poisonous gas and people on TV were threatening her. Throughout, she thought she needed to protect her kids.
4: My husband's got our two baby girls in our bedroom, and I punch him in the face trying to get to them.
3: At the same time, a sense of paranoia overcame her, and she tried to get to the roof of her apartment building.
4: In my mind, I was thinking if this showed I'd be willing to jump from the roof, that would just showing I'd be willing would prove my loyalty and sort of save us.
3: Her husband called 911.
4: I was handcuffed on the floor of our Lower East Side apartment. My kids were artfully distracted by watching Elmo in our bedroom.
3: During her 12 days in a psychiatric hospital, a doctor convinced her to take medications to help her, as she describes it, reattach to reality. Eventually, she got a diagnosis.
4: It took about 2 months, and only when I was in the seat of a reproductive psychiatrist for somebody to say you had postpartum psychosis. And that moment of somebody naming it was so helpful to me.
3: She got better taking the mood stabilizer lithium, which is shown to be highly effective. Medical experts say although postpartum psychosis is temporary and treatable, it can be dangerous and misdiagnosed.
5: This is the scariest mental illness that I know of.
3: Dr. Susan Hatters-Friedman is a reproductive and forensic psychiatrist. She says one of the big problems is that postpartum psychosis is not listed as a distinct diagnosis in what's known as the DSM. That's the handbook used to identify mental health conditions. So patients often have a hard time getting proper care.
5: These things are happening to you, and you've got this dependent little person with you. And it's not listed in the DSM, and doctors might not recognize what's going on.
3: Postpartum psychosis is estimated to occur in 1 to 2 of every 1,000 births, making it more common than sudden infant death syndrome. But parents and their doctors are far less likely to be informed about it. Dr. Veal Berhink is with Mount Sinai Health System in New York.
6: We know that we don't train our doctors in it, that it's massively missed.
3: In Clancy's case, prosecutors say she deliberately planned to kill her kids. It was not sudden psychosis, as the defense argues. Berhink has treated hundreds of women with postpartum psychosis, but has not treated Clancy and is not involved in the trial. She says Clancy's symptoms are clear.
6: For me, it's a very classical, typical story of a woman with postpartum psychosis not being diagnosed, not being treated.
3: Mom Megan Cliffel is now a writer and mental health advocate. She and many maternal health experts hope that the national attention from this trial will improve postpartum screening and education.
4: You care about this now when it's the center of this, you know, dramatic and tragic trial, but you don't care about this enough to change how we support women and families in this country.
3: 4 years after Cliffel's ordeal with postpartum psychosis, she went on to have a third child with the proper care and medication. Her children are now 13, 11, and 6 years old. For NPR News, I'm Deborah Becker in Boston.
8: And there's more All Things Considered still on the way on OPB. I'm Crystal Liguori.
7: In a quick look at some of the news that we're following, Oregon Senator Ron Wyden says he's planning to introduce a bill in Congress that's inspired by Oregon's efforts to prevent corporate takeovers in medicine. At a roundtable in Eugene yesterday, Wyden heard from both patients and providers who said they're frustrated by increasing interference from insurance companies and for-profit interests. The panel included members of Eugene Emergency Physicians. They were the first organization to use Oregon's law to sue their hospital to prevent it from replacing them with an out-of-state staffing company. Wyden says he hopes to take on prescription drug costs and rollback cuts in H.R. 1. That's the Republican tax bill that's placed new limits on who can qualify for Medicaid. And the Trump administration has awarded a controversial anti-human trafficking organization a no-bid $158 million contract to provide legal services to unaccompanied migrant children. Utah-based Our Rescue, previously known as Operation Underground Railroad, says it helps law enforcement perform sting operations to catch human traffickers and rescue survivors. You can stay with OPB for more news as we head later into the day and find news anytime at opb.org. Taking care of your pets is becoming more and more expensive. The so-called petflation is affecting more than just the cost of food and care. It's also making it costlier to transport pets between shelters, the key to getting many animals adopted.
9: You know, nationwide, we are just to the point where a lot of rescues and shelters are essentially just warehousing animals because there's just nowhere for them to go.
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25: 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I'm Elsa Chang.
0: And I'm Juana Summers. Israeli settlers are attacking Palestinians in the occupied West Bank at a record pace, according to the UN. As of last month, 76 Palestinians had died at the hands of settlers and Israeli soldiers this year. Yet amid this violence, many thousands of Palestinians continue to work for Israelis in the West Bank. NPR's Frank Langfitt reports on how Palestinian workers balance their need to make money with their anger toward Israel's occupation.
25: From NPR News, I'm Elsa Chang.
0: And I'm Juana Summers. Israeli settlers are attacking Palestinians in the occupied West Bank at a record pace, according to the UN. As of last month, 76 Palestinians had died at the hands of settlers and Israeli soldiers this year. Yet amid this violence, many thousands

0: 4:48 and still on the way on All Things Considered. Deadly earthquakes recently struck both Colombia and Venezuela. We're going to explore what these two seismic events have in common and what's different.
1: An earthquake like this tends to affect a wider area than a shallow earthquake like the one we saw in Venezuela a few weeks ago.
0: That story and more to wrap up the last 10 minutes of the hour here on All Things Considered on OPB. Support for OPB, of course, comes from members. Thank you. And from Dick Hanna Dealerships, 14 new car franchises and factory-trained technicians performing services on all makes and models. Dick Hanna Dealerships, believe in nice. The Portland City Council has voted 8-4 to kick off the city's negotiations with the Portland Trailblazers. That vote happened today, and it approved a blueprint for hashing out a long-term lease with the team. The vote also pledges councilors' commitment to spending $120 million on renovating the Moda Center. That's despite not knowing exactly how they're going to pay for it. Councilors said the blueprint, called a term sheet, signals the city's serious commitment to negotiating in good faith with the Portland Trailblazers. You can find out the details right now online at opb.org. And this Friday, join OPB in Portland for a celebration of our state's rich and unique tattoo history. Stop by Wonderlove Food Carts and enjoy a screening of our new short film, Tattoo People, followed by a conversation with the filmmaker and tattoo artists, and an opportunity to get yourself some fresh ink. You can find the full event details right now at opb.org/events.
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3: It's All Things Considered from NPR News. I'm Juana Summers.
4: And I'm Elsa Chang. A magnitude 7.4 earthquake struck Colombia early this week, killing hundreds of people. The loss of life is tragic, though so far the death toll is much lower than in neighboring Venezuela. That country was hit by a similarly sized pair of quakes last month. NPR's Katia Riddle looks at what these two seismic events have in common and what accounts for their differences.
5: The Colombia earthquake is what seismologists call an intermediate depth earthquake. William Barnhart works for the U.S. Geological Survey, or USGS, and has been tracking this event.
6: So it's an earthquake that happened about 100 kilometers down inside the earth that's somewhat deep.
5: Barnhart says this part of the world has seen its share of these.
6: These earthquakes are somewhat common in South America. There's been 32 or 33 of these since the early 1900s.
5: These earthquakes can be relatively benign unless they reach denser population centers, like this one did.
6: It still was strong enough to cause a fairly significant amount of damage.
5: The USGS says it is possible the eventual toll could climb towards 1,000. That's compared to more than 6,000 people killed in Venezuela last month. In terms of overall damage, he says in Colombia,
6: it's an order of magnitude smaller than in Venezuela.
5: That's in part because the Venezuela earthquake was closer to the surface of the earth. Harold Tobin is the director of the Pacific Northwest Seismic Network. He says the Colombia quake was deeper and its reach more diffuse.
1: An earthquake like this tends to affect a wider area than a shallow earthquake like the one we saw in Venezuela a few weeks ago.
5: Depth and reach are just a couple of the many factors that determine how deadly an earthquake is, says Tobin.
1: But then how it actually affects people depends on all kinds of things, including, you know, just literally where people live relative to the earthquake, how high the population density is, how good or bad construction practices are in the region.
5: Colombia does have earthquake-resistant building standards, which can reduce the risk of collapse, but many communities remained vulnerable. That's because building construction is only part of the equation, says Tobin. Another thing that matters is the way the seismic waves moved through the earth.
1: And it turns out, unfortunately, they get amplified by places where we have, instead of bedrock at the surface, we have, you know, layers of sediment, right? Loose, softer sediment shakes more. People, especially in mountainous regions, tend to live in the lowlands because that's where you can farm.
5: But in a quake, that sediment can become deadly. Venezuela had even more damage because the earthquake's most severe effects were concentrated in heavily populated areas along the country's northern urban corridor. William Barnhart from USGS says despite their similarities in magnitude and close geography, it would be a mistake to think that these two events are related. These quakes just happen to occur in relatively close proximity.
6: It's coincidence. There's a magnitude 7 earthquake on Earth about once a month.
5: The natural world produces events like this all the time, says Barnhart. It's when they cause devastating loss of life that they command our attention. Katie Riddle, NPR News.

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2: President Donald Trump this week told reporters the future of the proposed weaponization fund would be up to U.S. Attorney General Todd Blanche. 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Today is Wednesday, August 12th. It's 5 o'clock. Thanks for being here. This is OPB's All Things Considered.
3: If you partner with us for the 287G program, we can pay some of your deputies' salaries. We can pay for equipment.
2: The Trump administration is backing a new program that would deputize local police to do immigration enforcement. Also this hour, we'll look at this week's primary election results in Wisconsin, Minnesota, and several other states. Plus, ICE officers could soon be wearing gloves that deliver electric shocks to people they're trying to detain. Later, along Africa's West Africa's slave coast, a painful past is being preserved and marketed, raising questions about tourism and profit. And move over fast fashion, we'll meet a woman who grew her own dress. I'm Crystal Liguori with Elsa Chang and Juana Summers. Donald Orr has Northwest News coming up ahead in 3 minutes.
4: Live from NPR News in Washington, I'm Ryland Barton. Attorney General Todd Blanche says the plan to launch an anti-weaponization fund to compensate people the Trump administration says were hurt by the Biden Justice Department is now dead. NPR's Carrie Johnson reports the idea prompted bipartisan outrage on Capitol Hill.
5: Todd Blanche says there's no infrastructure for the nearly $1.8 billion fund, no commissioner.